0: commitments to the interim deal signed about a month ago. The federal government is defending its new crime legislation after criticism from conservative MPs in Regina. Conservative MPs gathered outside Regina's provincial courthouse to criticize Bill C-14, saying the federal government is overselling changes to Canada's bail system. Conservative MP Larry Brock says Canadians shouldn't be fooled by the government's messaging.
1: The illusion and the narrative that Mark Carney and Sean Fraser, his justice minister, are spreading across the country is misleading, it's false, it is wrong.
0: The federal government says the new law fulfills its promise to crack down on repeat and violent offenders by tightening bail rules and increasing penalties for serious crimes. The latest local news is as close as your phone. 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It's 6:04. Sports from the Green Zone. A 27-yard touchdown pass from Davis Alexander was just... with just 64 seconds left on the clock, lifted the visiting Montreal Alouettes to a 38-32 victory over the Calgary Stampeders. The Owls, who led 22-3 at halftime, took a 29-11 lead into the final quarter before the Stamps rallied. The Toronto Argonauts are taking on the Hamilton Tiger Cats this afternoon. Last check, we were in the first quarter. No points on the board as of yet. And it was an exciting end for England today in the third-place game in the FIFA World Cup. They beat France this afternoon, walking away with a 6-4 win. It's 6:05. In Regina and southern Saskatchewan tonight, partly cloudy with a 30% chance of showers, a risk of a thunderstorm, and a low of 19. Tomorrow, clearing late in the morning, a risk of a thunderstorm and a high of 30. In Saskatoon and central Saskatchewan tonight, partly cloudy with a 30% chance of showers, a risk of a thunderstorm, and a low of 19. Tomorrow, increasing cloudiness with a 30% chance of showers, a risk of a thunderstorm, and a high of 26. Across Saskatchewan today, in the battle fords, 29, Prince Albert 28, Swift Current 32, Weyburn 29, Estevan 27, Yorkton 29, and in Moose Jaw 33. In Regina, mainly sunny with a south wind at 32 and it's 31. In Saskatoon, mainly sunny with a south wind at 22 and it's 31. It's 6:06. I'm Roman Hader.
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4: Every week, we look at practical ways to create healthier homes, stronger relationships, lower stress, and live a life that feels more intentional. Coming up today, if you have a child and you feel like you've tried everything, explaining consequences, trying to stay calm, taking things away, and they still say, no, I'm not doing it. I have an email from a Saskatchewan mom you are going to relate to. Also on the show, we're looking at what happens when you spend your life chasing the next goal, that next achievement, or the next version of yourself, hoping that once you get there, then you will finally be happy, and why the real shift may need to happen on the inside. Later, when your family is also your workplace, your business, your retirement plan, how do you talk about the future without damaging the relationships you're trying to protect? That's all ahead today on A Better Life. First, you may have heard her speak at a keynote or a conference. Maybe you've read one of her books or listened to her podcast. I have Miss Corliss Russell here. She is a leadership coach with 30 years experience. She's written a book called Lead Your Life, How to Live with Purpose, Passion, and Confidence. And she lives right here in Saskatchewan. She's from Prince Albert. Thanks for being on our show today.
5: Oh, thanks so much for having me. I'm excited to be here.
4: How did you get started as a motivational speaker and author, Corliss?
5: Well, I have an interesting story there because the truth is that I actually started my speaking career nervous as all heck in a living room with 2, 3, 4, maybe 5 people at a time. That's where I started when I joined a direct sales company and I started doing presentations in living rooms. That's where my speaking career started.
4: That's so fascinating. I would say me too, actually. And I can remember being so terrified. If I knew I had to speak, let's say that evening, I wouldn't be able to eat the whole day. I would be so nervous. And I think I was pretty terrible at the beginning, actually.
5: Absolutely awful. As a matter of fact, I joke about it. So I don't know if you know what Party Light is, but Party Light is the one decision that I made that completely changed my life. And I joined that company on a whim, and it was candles and home decor. And because I'm a farm girl, we had never even had candles ever. Like, we didn't burn candles except in power outages. So I didn't know how to burn the candles. I was so insecure in myself. Speaking in front of people was terrifying, that when I would go to light the candle, I would kind of put the lighter down inside the hurricane and try to light it. And everybody could tell how nervous I was because the lighter would clang the glass. Like, I was shaking. I often joke about the fact that my first customers only bought because they felt sorry for me. Like, they were like, it's okay, Daryl, I'll buy something.
4: And now look at you, motivational speaker. What is your like number one thing when you meet with people, when you get in front of them, or if you're on a stage, what is the one thing you want them to know to have a better life?
5: That they have the power to create it, period. We all have so much power within us, and sometimes we just don't realize it. Some of us have been derailed by life circumstances. Some of us have gotten caught up in things that are happening externally, and we can lose ourselves in the process of living our lives. My goal is always to help people recognize that you have the power, no matter what your situation is, to rise through it, to become better for it. And when you continually work on growing and developing yourself, and you commit yourself to bringing that to the best of the world, everywhere that you are, your life is going to be better. It's going to be meaningful, and you have the power to create it. I just help people tap into it.
4: And this is what you learned through living it. You went from being that terrified farm girl who didn't know how to light a candle to now presenting to hundreds, thousands of people.
5: Truly, this is my journey. I never ask anybody to do anything that I'm not willing to do. And I've done this journey. And this is why I know this, and why I can speak it so confidently, and why I'm so passionate about it, is because I know the transformation that has happened for me. And I want other people to have that. I think even though I was blessed with amazing parents and a loving family growing up on the farm, it was a life's journey of like really discovering who I really am and who I really want to be in the world. And that took some obstacles, that took some challenges. And as I went through those, all it did was present me with an opportunity to kind of figure that out and kind of make those decisions about what do I want the rest of my life to be about. You know, I'm 55 years old now, which is so wild to me that I've hit this stage of life, but I feel so grateful to be here. But the other thing is that I'm at the age and stage of life where it can't just be about the monetary things. It has to be about something more meaningful for me. And that's what I'm here to do, is just to do the best that I can for other people and support them as much as I can with what I've learned. And it's really my purpose for everything that I do now.
4: You said you've had to overcome some challenges, some obstacles. What is one significant obstacle that you've had to face?
5: You know what? There's a lot of obstacles I think that we all face as human beings. Like, we had external things. I went through a divorce. I went through losing my business. I went through losing my title that defined me and validated me. But I would honestly say that some of the biggest challenges that I've had to overcome are the ones that are inside me. The self-doubt, the lack of confidence, the not believing that I had purpose, that I was not important, seeking validation outside of myself. Those are actually the biggest ones. And what I've learned in my life now is that when you work on developing those, like the inner obstacles and the challenges that, you know, the self-talk that brings you down and not believing in yourself, when you really work on developing those, it starts to reflect into your outside world. If I hadn't have overcome the internal challenges that I had, like, I could never stand on a stage in front of people and feel like I had something to say.
4: You know, I can relate to that. When I was younger, when my babies were small, I read all these parenting books. I felt like the worst mom ever. I felt like I have no idea what I'm doing. I'm failing my children. And I read all this parenting stuff. But really, and of course, it's good to do that. I'm not saying don't do your research and learn strategies and tools. However, for me, when my life changed, when my world changed, was when I did the personal development on myself. Why was I overreacting? Why was I taking it personally? Why was I making it mean that I'm a horrible mother? When I worked on those things, that's when everything improved.
5: Absolutely, 100%. That is always where the answers are. And a lot of times what we do, and I've done it myself too, is I look outside myself. So like as an example, in my career, because I didn't feel confident in myself, like I didn't believe that I was really worthy or deserving, right? So I went and I would seek all of this recognition. So I would achieve awards. So in one way, it actually worked because I would go and ambitiously pursue those things and it helped me grow my business. So that was awesome. However, it was always temporary. I never felt really good because it's like it only lasted like as long as the stage recognition did. And that was it. Because and then I'd be like the next thing. And then I'd have to chase the next thing. Yep. And then eventually I just completely burned myself out to the point where I'm not even liking my life. And what's the point of all of it? It's like really where I started asking myself, what is the point? So I had to go within myself and say, what is this all about? Like, why do you keep chasing this? What are you looking for? Mm-hmm. And when I discovered that, those answers within myself through personal growth and self-development, that's when I was really able to stand in my power.
6: This is the cycle that so many of us fall into, hey, is I will be successful when I reach this milestone, when I make this much money, when this happens, when I lose 20 pounds, whatever it is. And then we finally get the thing and then we still can't enjoy it. Nope, that didn't work. So now I need to do more. Or it's only a matter of time before they figure out that I didn't really deserve it in the first place.
5: 100%. That's what I mean. We're looking in the wrong place.
6: Corliss Rissell, speaker, coach, author, host of Lead Conference Canada. So exciting. You are super busy and yet your energy is fantastic. You're grounded. You're not looking burnt out to me at all, my friend.
5: I have burned myself out to the point where I'm like, I just can't even get up. So if you're that person who is doing more and trying to extend yourself more and you're like, this all sounds really great, I'd love to have that energy, I understand. I really do. And what you have to do is just always just peel it all back and just say, okay, what really matters to me, what's most important right now, and you don't have to do the whole thing. Just take one step back and look at one thing you can do to improve your life today.
6: It's not about changing your whole life. It's not about blowing everything up and, you know, I got to quit everything. And it's not for next week or next month or next year or when my kids grow up. It's right now. Can they do it even this moment, right now?
5: Truly, you can. 2 seconds, you can change things. So I have a new book that'll be coming out. It's called The 2 Second Reset. And the concept of this is that in 2 seconds, you can change your life. You really can. This was born actually at my kitchen table when I was sitting with my parents and I had my phone beside me and I noticed a message that somebody sent to me that they were upset. I could tell by the subject line somebody was upset with me. And I got distracted by my phone and I got pulled into it. Has that ever happened to you where you like get pulled into a conversation?
6: Yep.
5: I felt this need to defend myself. I was engaging in this conversation, and yet I had all this beautiful stuff going on around me. And without really thinking about it, and I was like, what's good here right now? I was like, I have my parents here. I'm so grateful they're alive and healthy and well. I'm in my own home that I restarted my life in. My kids are playing downstairs and having fun. The puppies at the fireplace. There's food in my fridge. Like there were so many things and I got so grounded in everything that was good and realized that I could just leave that conversation and I needed to get present to my life. And all it took was 2 seconds. So I call it the 2 second reset. You can reset yourself in 2 seconds anytime you want. Even if you're in a stressful meeting or you're having a difficult conversation or you're caught up in thoughts of self-doubt, you can literally stop and shift yourself in 2 seconds and bring yourself back to right now what's good.
6: What's good right now? 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
6: Wonderful. Thank you, Corliss.
5: Thank you for having me.
6: 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She loves her kid, but he's just not listening. Can you relate? I've got some tips for you. 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
4: I'm Jen. I'm your coach. I'm your life coach, your parenting coach, family coach, health coach, business coach. I can help you live a life that feels confident, that you feel good in your own skin. You can reach your health goals. You can take care of yourself and each other. Now, I think you're going to relate to this email. I got an email from a Saskatchewan mom, a woman from Estevan, and I'm going to change her name for privacy because she's going to talk about her kids. And she doesn't need to be in the co-op in Estevan and have someone come up to her and be like, hey, it's your kid we were talking about. I'm going to call her exhausted in Estevan. She is at her wit's end. She said, my 9-year-old is rude and disrespectful. We've tried everything. Nothing works. My child refuses to follow the rules. Says no.
6: No, I'm not going to do it. Oh, he is a determined little guy. Exhausted, and Estevan says, eventually I lose it. I yell. And that's the only thing that seems to make any kind of difference. My son is acting like he's in charge of the house. You know, I can tell you, you can deeply love your child and still find them very difficult to live with. That doesn't make you a bad parent. It means you've been living in a power struggle for a long time and you're feeling defeated. I get it. I can remember a time with one of my own kids where we were in this power struggle and I was in tears. And I thought, how is this that I am the adult? And first of all, I am so angry and I'm yelling and I'm losing control. And then secondly, how is it that nobody else in my life talks to me this way? How am I okay with this? I am not okay with this. This is not okay. Yeah, you can relate, huh? There are strong-willed kids. These are kids that have a lot of determination, but it gets even harder. If you would say that you have a strong-willed child and you would say, I've tried everything. The parenting experts have all said they just need more choices. They need autonomy. They need to feel like they have a say in their world. And if you just give them choices, say, hey, buddy, do you want to have a shower first or read a book first before bed? Do you want the pink cup or the blue cup? The experts have said if you would just give them these choices, this will reduce the conflict. But here's the thing. There is something next level strong-willed called alpha children. I call them power kids. I am doing some parent coaching for a mom in Estevan who has a 9-year-old who refuses to follow instructions, says, you can't make me. To me, this sounds like it could be next level. There are strong-willed kids. And then Dr. Gordon Neufeld, psychologist in BC, he calls next level kids alpha children. These are the power kids. They don't just want independence. They want power. It's not about the pink cup or the blue cup. If you ask a power kid, do you want pink or blue? They're going to say, no, I want green. It's not about the cup. It's not about the choice. It's about the power behind it. And that is why common advice for strong-willed kids doesn't work. It's not about choices. It's not about independence. It's about power. A child who is a power kid is looking for who's in charge. And if the leadership is uncertain, they are happy to step up and say, I'll take it. I'll do it. There can only be one alpha. And if you don't know that it's you, chances are your child thinks it's them. For example, you say to your child, it's time to put the tablet away. And the child says, no. The parent says, okay, well, how about 5 more minutes? Do you see what's happening there? Who is leading this? The child just says no. And then it's up to the parent to try and negotiate and come on. And we're almost begging and pleading. Well, how about this? Will you listen if I do this? The child is picking up, I'm in charge here. I'm the alpha. The parent might get hurt and say, why do you always do this? I try so hard. I'm giving you so many things. But to a power kid, that is weakness. Using emotion to try and get what you want is weak to them. Eventually, the parent grabs the tablet. The child explodes. Everyone ends angry. Mom and dad are feeling guilty and defeated. I want you to be firm, not harsh. I don't want you to be mean, intimidating, controlling. You shouldn't have to raise your voice. And I know that's easier said some days. Power kids know where your buttons are. They might say, you're the worst mom. You don't love me. I hate this family. Mm-hmm. They might say all of those things. And then if you're not managing your own emotions, your own buttons, you're going to feel like I'm failing my kids. Maybe I'm too strict. I'm the worst parent. Or we get angry. Both reactions are perhaps understandable, but neither helps you lead well. Our kids are allowed to be angry. Your job is to not take it personally and to use that as information. So for example, you tell your child it's time to put the tablet away. Your child says, no, I'm not going to do it. As the parent, as the calm alpha, you could calmly say, I know it's hard. I know you don't want to stop, but the tablet goes away now. And you just turn it off. You are in charge and your child might get angry. Calm parenting doesn't guarantee a calm child. Your kid has a right to be angry, but they will respect when you can stay in control and you can be clear and kind, firm but not harsh. Send me a text right now. Do you have a strong-willed kid? Tell me, do you think they could be a power child? 1-877-332-TALK. Coming up on the show, families that are avoiding conflict. How's this going to go? What happens when the family is also the business and the business is a multi-million dollar farm? Coming up next on A Better Life with Jen Dean on 980 CJME and 650 CKOM.
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0: Good evening, I'm Roman Hayter. A mix of advisories cover our province this weekend. Pharma Canada has issued a mixture of heat and air quality advisories, mainly hanging around the north. They started in Meadow Lake and Nipawin areas and stretch as far north as the border with the Northwest Territories. As Canada continues to fight the over 900 fires burning in the country, that smoke is drifting south, covering more than a dozen U.S. states and causing hazardous air conditions. Bear interactions in the Prince Albert National Park and LaRonge area are down this year, despite two deadly bear attacks this year that have led to three deaths. Parks Canada says that interactions with bears are actually lower than last year. The U.S. is taking part in its seventh day of airstrikes against Iran. It comes as Iran continues to target Middle Eastern allies. In Regina and southern Saskatchewan tonight, partly cloudy with a 30% chance of showers, a risk of a thunderstorm and a low of 19. Tomorrow clearing late in the morning, a risk of a thunderstorm and a high of 30. In Saskatoon and central Saskatchewan tonight, partly cloudy with a 30% chance of showers, a risk of a thunderstorm and a low of 19. Tomorrow increasing cloudiness with a 30% chance of showers, a risk of a thunderstorm and a high of 26. 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
6: Having a better life isn't always easy. 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What about families that work together? 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It's a big deal. Is your son going to take over? There are all kinds of challenges, personalities, families working together, living together. Let's bring in some strategies and some help. I have here Elaine Fraze joining the show today. She has a business called Farm Family Coach. Whether you're part of a family farm or not, you are going to have hard conversations as a family. This will help you deal with conflict better. Now, Elaine, you work with farm families. How did you get into this?
25: I've always been a farm kid, Jen. So I grew up on the first farm east of Winnipeg. So I got to drive a combine with my dad and go to the theater in the night. And then I was called to Manitoba Agriculture as an extension home economist almost 48 years ago in Boisevain, Manitoba. Did the right thing, fell in love with a local farmer who is a seed grower. So we are now in a transition plan with our son, who's 38, and his wife and lovely three grandkids who also live on our farm, 158 steps from my back door. We got a lot of things going on from one farmyard in southwestern Manitoba.
6: Elaine, what I'm hearing is that you live this. So everything that you help families with, you have walked yourself. What are the common things families are reaching out to you for help with?
25: Well, I've been doing this work, Jen, for over 30 years and was a columnist for Grain News for 30 years. So some of your farmers in Saskatchewan will understand that and know my work that way. The common thing is, Elaine, we're not good communicators. The other common thing I always say is procrastination is killing agriculture because, oh, we'll just do it after harvest. Then there will be Canadian Thanksgiving and then it'll be American Thanksgiving. And then it will be Christmas, and then it will be go away for a bit of a holiday, and then it will be the Farm Crop Connect show in Saskatoon, and voila, you're back in June, and what happened? A whole farm year has gone by, and nobody has made any certainty of timelines or expectations around who gets the farm and when. And I'll have to just correct you, too. The Sask Women in Ag also want people to know that women take over farms. And so whether it's your son or daughter coming back or both siblings.
6: Yes, that's
25: That's another big issue about having a better life in Saskatchewan is the farm families who are doing well understand that conflict is not bad. And we have the tools to help them understand how to have better conflict behavior to get grandpa and grandma, mom and dad, siblings, everybody to the table to talk about expectations, timelines, and a commitment to actually get this done so that their business thrives and their family is also intentional about being a family.
6: Is it possible? Not only do we have regular conflict around making decisions, running a business, but we also are going to family dinners and we've got cousins and siblings and we don't always agree. And we've got likely some personalities that are also being juggled in and amongst this. Is it possible to run a successful farming business and have really good relationships as a family?
25: I would say yes, Jen, and that's why we have Outstanding Young Farmer Awards. And I was at them at Canada's Farm Show in Regina at the end of March, and there were 200 people in the room celebrating the nominees for Saskatchewan. So yes, it is true. But there's also an Irish saying, every front door looks beautiful. And I've had the honor of being a coach for over 30 years and being inside the family dynamic, which is one circle. And the other dynamic is the business circle, which is the transition of labor management and ownership of that family business. I have a podcast called the Farm Family Harmony Podcast. And one of my guests was Kathy Carroll, who wasn't a family business that wasn't successful, but she wrote a great book called Hug of War. And that's kind of what's happening in Saskatchewan farms and family businesses right now, is there's this tug of war between when does labor shift, when does management shift, and when does ownership shift. And the only way we can do positive conflict behavior, if we can create solutions, put ourselves in the other person's shoes, express our emotions and our feelings about frustration about dad, you keep putting this off. Mom, I know you want to move to town, but you and dad have to agree. So for everyone listening to this, one of my biggest tips, Jen, is that if your mom and dad are not aligned with the vision of their marriage or the vision of their family farm, you're very stuck.
6: Ah, so that's a tip, but it's almost a warning because you can't make that happen, can you?
25: It's fear. It's fear of family fighting. It's fear of family imploding because a lot of people don't have the skill to navigate or facilitate their own family intense discussions around these issues of who gets the farm and when and what does fairness look like. And it's transparency, financial transparency, talking about what your vision is for the farm moving forward. And a lot of older farm men and women listening to this will go, oh, she's just trying to push me off the farm. No, we're not, because farmers don't typically retire, but they need to know what to let go of and how their roles are going to shift.
6: Elaine Fraze is here. She is a farm family coach, matriarch and patriarch. They need to be on the same page here. Do they need to lead this discussion? Like, okay, we are willing to talk about maybe a transition plan.
25: Everybody needs to sign in, Jen, all generations. But if mom and dad are not aligned in what they want, then things will be stuck. And one of the tips I will give you that I've seen happen is a father and mother writing their son and daughter-in-law a letter and it also going the other way. And we're talking a Word document printed off, put in an envelope and delivered, not email, not a text, something that you can actually physically hold and write up marks on and say, yeah, I like this, not so sure about this. But the power of a letter is it gives the person holding the message time to process. And then it also gives you an understanding of what they're committed to and what their intentions are. So in conflict resolution, I can't read your mind right now, Jen. I have no idea what you're thinking until you ask me the next question. And so we need to stop making assumptions. And when people can put it on paper and deliver the message, then they have a first step of reaching out, which again is positive conflict behavior, and say, Dad and Mom, I'm just curious. After you read this letter, I'm wondering if we could have coffee on Sunday afternoon at 2 o'clock, because I need you to understand my commitment to this farm, but I also need you to understand that my family and I can no longer wait another 10 years for time to go by and hope that this happens, because hope is not a plan.
6: Elaine Fraze is here. She coaches farm families. Give us an example of a recent coaching family you've worked with and how you've brought them through to be in a healthier place, to have a better life.
25: So this family, more than one successor, siblings. One sibling was getting a little disgruntled about maybe leaving entirely, which was a shock, but this came up in a family meeting. Everybody dealt with it, but that sibling came back to the farm realizing that that's where he really wanted to be and his role was clear. The other part of the success was Dad discovered that he wasn't a great communicator, but he was willing to be open to changing his language. And the other thing that was discovered is that they needed a better housing policy for all of these kids who still wanted to work in the same business.
6: Whether you are a family farm, a family business, or you just want to leave the legacy of your own business into the next generation's hands, we can all learn from this. Elaine Fraes, farmfamilycoach.com. You can find her podcast. You can find resources. You can book her for some coaching. Thank you for joining the show today.
25: Have a great life in Saskatchewan. My mom was born there. All the best, Jen.
6: Let's apply this in our lives. I want you to think about your family. Think about the topics, the conversations, the things you can't bring up to certain members of your family, particularly if it's to your parents or to your kids. What are the conversations currently you can't have? If we can't disagree and still love each other, if we can't handle a little bit of tension, if we can't handle conflict in a healthy way, it won't go away. It will fester. It will get bigger. Send a text. Pick up the phone. Tell your family members, hey, this is a hot topic for us right now, but we love each other. We care about each other. We want the best for each other. So let's find a way through. Maybe it means, like Elaine said, it starts with writing a letter. And then the next step is putting yourself into the other person's shoes. Can you see it from their perspective? We may not all have multi-million dollar farms we're trying to figure out, but we do have families with mixed opinions. And so there are wills. There is our loved ones' wishes we need to consider. These problems do not go away. So let's work on it together. Having a better life isn't always easy, but it's worth it. We're going to take a break when we come back. Have you ever promised yourself a reward if you go to the gym, if you finish that paper, if you clean out the garage, and then you discovered that it wasn't enough, actually? Sometimes the reward itself is part of the problem. We'll fix this when we come back. It's A Better Life with Jen Dean on 980 CJME and 650 CKOM.
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6: I am your coach. I am a personal trainer. I have certifications in stress resilience, in helping older people, in helping younger people reach their goals. I know what to do to help you. I'm also a life coach. So if it's your thoughts that are holding you back, I can help you with that too. I say all of this because I'm struggling myself. You can know the right things and still have a hard time. You can be stuck in the, I should be working out more. Can you relate to that? On this show, we study what it means to have a better life, and then we go after that. I will help you get there. And part of that is recognizing that it was never going to be about perfection. I have been trying to get back into a weightlifting exercise routine for a number of weeks now, probably 3-4 weeks. I've been telling myself, okay, I'm doing this tomorrow, not today. I got too busy today, too many things. Tomorrow I'm going to do it. Tomorrow comes, guess what? I'm not doing it. Oh, well, maybe I need a bigger reward. We call that a juicier carrot, a sweeter carrot. You know, we need a latte after we work out, or maybe I'm going to buy some new clothes or do something fun. You can relate, right? Whether it's an exercise program, making time in your schedule for meal prepping, meal planning, grocery shopping, it takes time to make healthy food. Maybe that's what's holding you back right now. Or it could be something you want to tackle, a project at work or around the house. Maybe you really want to clean out the garage. You know, anytime we are saying, I should do this or that, already we're setting ourselves up to fail. So I went searching for both of us for an expert on motivation. What can we learn? Dan Pink is a best-selling author. He has spent years studying work, behavior, and What motivates us? His book, Drive, explores the science of motivation, and his TED Talk, The Puzzle of Motivation, has been viewed more than 32 million times. Dan Pink talks about how we've used carrots and sticks to motivate, and it's not effective. So the idea of the stick is shame. There is a consequence. We know this all too well. When we don't follow through, I should be better at this. I should be doing this. Everyone else seems to be able to clean out their garage and do their workouts and meal prep. What's wrong with me? We feel the shame. That's not motivating. But Dan Pink also suggests that the idea of the carrot isn't effective either. He says it's really good for short tasks like folding the laundry, but not for bigger, more important things. He says carrots aren't effective in the long run. And you and I know that to be true. We can give ourselves a little treat when we've had a good day, a productive day. But if you're like me and you've been trying to do a hard thing, like get back into exercise, go to the gym, take the class,

0: technology, like every other piece of technology we've adopted, has to come with responsibility. So the more AI is affecting decisions about people in the workplace, the more it matters that humans know how to use it responsibly.
1: It's such a big topic. We didn't even really touch much on like regulation and legislation. And I mean, it's obviously a monster of an issue, but I try to remain positive about it. And I can tell you do as well. And then finally, Elena, is there a website where we can have a bit of a deeper dive on ADP Canada and our chat on AI?
0: Yeah, we actually have a lot of great research and insights on ADP.ca, and that's a great place to find out more information about how we're handling AI and some of the research that users might find interesting.
1: Okay, ADP.ca. Appreciate your time, Elena. Good to talk to you.
0: Thank you.
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11: Good evening, I'm Roman Hader. A new mix of advisories covers our province this weekend. Canada's fight with wildfires and how smoke is having an impact. And a glimpse into bear-related incidents in the north following a fatal attack this week. There's a lot of different advisories covering our province this weekend. If you're spending time in northern Saskatchewan,

0: on exporting energy.
1: If you're just joining us, I'm Tamara Cherry in for Evan Bray this week, and I'm speaking with Professor Sean Foley, a professor of history at Middle Tennessee State University, someone who has spent a long time watching around closely in the broader Middle East and the conflicts that have gone with that area of the world. And Professor Foley, I wonder, when you consider the what Iran hopes to achieve at this point in the conflict, what the U.S. hopes to achieve at this point, are the goals of each side realistic? Can we move past this break in the ceasefire? Do we see a point beyond this war? Do we see this expanding even more broadly? And is this going to be the next forever war?
0: So far, both sides have the ability to inflict enormous harm on the other. But in the long run, and I should note, by the way, that this conflict is directly and indirectly linked, for instance, to the conflict in Ukraine. Just to note what the Ukrainians have been doing, for instance, attacking using drones, attacking Russian oil facilities, is parallel to what the Iranians have been able to do in the Gulf. And that's something to remember. Those conflicts are intimately linked and part of broader those networks. In the long run, it should be noted that the United States is putting enormous pressure on Iran, but has also pushed very clearly to a return to the negotiations. Many analysts, myself included, wonder whether it's possible for the United States, despite its enormous military power, to get to the point where we can drive and fully control the Gulf because of Iran's ability to use drones to threaten major ships and major oil-producing installations in the region.
1: Fascinating conversation, as always. Sean Foley, professor of history at Middle Tennessee State University, thank you so much for your time today.
0: Thank you very much. I appreciate the time to speak with you and to hear your insights onto all the things happening in the world today. Thank you.
1: Thank you. Take care. All right. More coming up here on The Evan Bray Show on 980 CGME and 650 CKOM.
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8: From the National Newsroom of the Canadian Press, I'm John Kennedy. Ontario Premier Doug Ford is facing backlash over levels of funding and resources the province has directed to wildfire response. While visiting Thunder Bay today, Ford says there's no limit in the spending for the province.
9: It's absolutely disgusting, in my opinion, that they want to politicize and play games when people's lives are on the line. So I just want to be clear again. There is no limit to making sure that we support and save people.
8: An official with an evacuated First Nation community said earlier this week that 26 residents, including people from a neighboring town, returned to their communities over concerns that the province wasn't committing sufficient resources to protect their homes. Nova Scotia is fighting a wildfire northeast of Halifax from ground and air. Officials say local and provincial crews have been fighting the fire since Wednesday in a rural area about

0: have-nots will only get worse for them.
1: Hmm. At the same time, the Carney government launched a $3.2 billion national food security strategy last month. When we spoke about it then, you said that it was missing some key pieces. I wonder whether you've learned anything further over the last few weeks that gives you any hope that this strategy will actually help the people who are financing their groceries right now, or if you remain as pessimistic as you were back in June.
0: The strategy actually did include some good ideas. The problem we have, Tamara, in Canada versus other countries around the world is that whenever they actually implement a food strategy, it is highly connected with consumption. Consumption domestically and internationally. I see no connection between the two, okay? I see the food guide in Canada. I see trends in Canada. I see consumers looking for different products. I don't see a strategy linking what we need to produce effectively to offer an affordable diet to Canadians.
1: All right, that was Dr. Sylvain Charlebois, Senior Director of the Agri-Food Analytics Lab at Dalhousie University and a visiting scholar in food distribution and policy at McGill University, here on 650 CKOM and 980 CJME.
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6: The floor store in Estevan and Carlisle. 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
7: From the National Newsroom of the Canadian Press, I'm John Kennedy. Ontario Premier Doug Ford was in Thunder Bay today, where many evacuees are fleeing from wildfires in northwestern Ontario. Ford joined several government officials in the city as the province faces criticism for its emergency response to the fires. Ford is asking residents of communities that are under a wildfire evacuation order to not return to their homes, saying that could jeopardize firefighting efforts.
8: When the water bombers go over and they see any citizens that aren't theirs, they won't drop the water. So it's critical that you move out of these areas.
7: Multiple northern communities have been evacuated already or have evacuations underway, while others are preparing for a possible evacuation. A wave of lightning in British Columbia has dramatically changed the wildfire picture, with the number of active fires in the province climbing from about 20 to more than 100 in just a few days. The BC Wildfire Service says roughly 72 fires ignited in the last 24 hours, leaving most of the province's active blazes burning out of control. Evacuation orders and alerts remain in place across parts of the southern BC interior as crews battle rapidly expanding fires. Hundreds of firefighters, aircraft, and support personnel have been deployed, while more than 575 properties remain under evacuation order. Officials warn more lightning is expected, raising concerns that additional wildfires could ignite through the coming week. The National Day of Action over the recent shootings involving ICE agents

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5: After the bye week, the Rough Riders are back at it. 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

0: missing. The conflict is also claiming American lives in Kuwait, Saudi Arabia, Iraq, and the Arabian Sea since fighting began in February. Iran says recent U.S. strikes have killed at least 50 people and wounded more than 500. The fighting continues with no sign of the conflict easing. Meanwhile, Taylor Farms is expanding its voluntary recall of iceberg lettuce tied to a Cyclospora outbreak that sickened people across the U.S. The recalled products were shipped to 27 states after health officials traced the outbreak to lettuce sourced from central Mexico. This is the Canadian Press. In sports, Toronto Tempo head coach Sandy Brondello has been suspended for one game without pay by the WNBA for an inappropriate comment she made about Atlanta star Angel Reese after the Dream beat the Tempo 111-92 yesterday. Brondello will miss Monday's game in Toronto against Las Vegas Aces. Toronto kicker Lirium Hyrulahu missed a 31-yard field goal as time expired and the Hamilton Tiger Cats escaped with a 24-23 CFL victory over the visiting Toronto Argonauts. Trey Ford passed for 218 yards and one touchdown and rushed for 109 yards more for the Tie Cats in the battle between the 2-3 East Division teams. George Springer's RBI single in the bottom of the fourth inning, combined with six innings of three-hit ball by starting pitcher Shane Bieber, lifted the Toronto Blue Jays to a 1-0 win over the visiting Chicago White Sox today. The Jays lost 12-4 yesterday to the White Sox. The AL teams play the rubber match tomorrow. From the Canadian Press, I'm John Kennedy.
1: I'm Roman Hader with your 980 CJME News Update. As over 900 wildfires burn across the province and smoke causes concerns over air quality conditions, the Saskatchewan Public Safety Agency says there are 58 active fires burning in this province. Of that number, 11 aren't contained and 7 are so close they're threatening property. Following 3 fatal bear attacks in our province, we're getting a glimpse into the wildlife situation in the north. Conservation officers in the LaRange area say they've responded to 82 different calls related to bears this year. Of that 82, 11 bears were trapped, 8 were relocated, and 9 were euthanized. The Western College of Veterinary Medicine says it will resume its wildlife services after a temporary closure this summer. Earlier this week, we told you that the college announced it will not take in any wildlife after July 22nd. But on Friday, that decision was reversed. Wildlife services are expected to resume again on August 18th. CJME weather, Sunday clearing late in the morning, a risk of a thunderstorm and a high of 30, Monday clearing and a high of 25. That's your 980 CJME News Update. I'm Roman Hader.
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3: So the big news today is the World Cup final is set. It is Argentina against Spain after Argentina came back and beat England 2-1 today. And the other big story in sports is Steve Yzerman is out as general manager of the Detroit Red Wings. A little bit of a shocking announcement this morning by the Red Wings that Steve Yzerman has elected to move into a senior advisor role, and the hunt is on for a new general manager. Helena St. James had a great chat with her from the Detroit Free Press, and first off wanted to know if I put her in the column like a lot of us, which is didn't see that coming with the news that Stevie Y is done as general manager.
4: Well, it's certainly the timing of it, right? I mean, to me, it indicates he stepped aside rather than was pushed aside, because why now? But it certainly, I mean, throws a spanner into the works. And, you know, now it's the middle of July. Now they're scrambling to find a new direction for the team, the next right direction for the team. And, you know, the Dylan Larkin mess is still there. So it's a lot to digest, that's for sure.
5: Because, and you said it, and I was kind of thinking, was this them not liking what Steve did during the free agency, or was this Steve telling the organization, I'll give you through free agency, and then in a couple of weeks after that, I'm going to move on.
4: I think it's there wasn't much in free agency to get, right? That has become such a paltry market now. So to me, I'll go back to it that I think Steve just wanted to go in a different direction, and now it's on somebody else to try to clean up this team and figure out how to get it back. I mean, to me, this is probably the biggest shambles or turmoil the team has been in since the Ilitches bought it the franchise in 1982. It's just there's so much to sort out, and right now, it doesn't even look remotely like a playoff team. I mean, they look like they'll be a draft lottery team 100% right now. So there's so much to sort out.
5: So when you look at that, is there anybody internal that quickly steps into the GM role, or is this a full on hunt outside the Red Wings organization to find the next general manager?
4: Yeah, that's a great question. Obviously this had been in discussion within the organization. If they were going to name, so Chris Draper and Sean Horkoff have been assistants under Steve. Draper more amateur scouting, Horkoff, looking after the AHL franchise in Grand Rapids. So you might think he has a little more knowledge with putting a roster together and contracts and such. But if it was going to be Horkoff, wouldn't they have announced that as part of the whole transition? So to me, that kind of indicates they're probably going to try and look outside. You know, do they go after analytics guy or, lots of questions.
5: So how do you look at Steve Yzerman's tenure as general manager since he came over from Tampa? Because when he arrived, it was okay. The savior's here. Steve Yzerman's returned home, and there hasn't really been that blip into the playoffs yet for the Red Wings.
4: Yeah, that was April 19th, 2019. Happened to be Good Friday, nonetheless. So yeah, all the savior is back. The amount of joy and enthusiasm in the city and amongst Wings fans then, I don't think anybody could have predicted how disappointed fans would end up being in him. And I mean, every email I've gotten today, everything on social media is just people are happy that he's out of there. It's kind of hard to, or it had been coming, but it's just still shocking, that this is the beloved Steve Yzerman of the Detroit Red Wings. But what he did as a player, he just could not accomplished as a manager, and I actually thought, he took over, the team was just terrible when he took over, and he drafted Seider, he drafted Lucas Raymond, he made some good, moves, installed some stability and such, and then, he just never could get them passed to the next, or into the next field, like he just, that extra move wasn't there. They certainly have never had any luck in the draft lottery, so I point out, imagine if they had a Schaefer or a Celebrini on the team. I think we would be having a different conversation today, but you can't just hope for that kind of Islanders or Toronto Maple Leafs luck. I don't know how they dig out from this.
5: And the Dylan Larkin thing, as you said, Helena St. James joining us from the Detroit Free Press is still out there. Is there any movement at all? And how much did this might delay Dylan Larkin getting his wish to leave Detroit?
4: Yeah, that's a great question. And, to me, I don't know that this changes much. I mean, I don't know how Dylan can walk back his request to be traded, even if it's, if he is happy now that there's going to be somebody else in charge. I think he's done, there's been damage done, but the fact remains, whoever ends up having to deal with it, like they still just cannot trade him for the sake of trading him. It drives me nuts when people say that, they need value now players. Like otherwise their center depth is terrible. They have, they'll look less like a playoff team than a year ago. So whoever does it still needs value. Whoever the next GM is still needs value for him. And I'm kind of wondering, did Dylan Larkin think through all the ramifications when he made his trade request? Because I think anybody could have looked at this roster and thought, Dylan, you're not getting traded for a first-round pick or a good prospect. Like, the Wings need players who can help them now. So the fact is, we're now, 3 months since the season ended, so 2.5 months at least since he made his trade request, nothing has happened. His list of 3-4 teams, nothing. Like, there's nothing. They're not willing to give the Wings what they want.
5: I'm interested, Helena, because you've been following and covering this team, so I know that life of all of a sudden something happens like this, and you have fans, know your email from the Free Press and everything else can find a way to get a hold of you. I'm interested on how far up the ladder the Heat gets. Was the Heat on Yzerman, or is it as high as Chris Ilitch on what they are doing with this Detroit Red Wing franchise?
4: Oh, the Heat was definitely on Steve, but there's also some heat on Chris Ilitch, because he's viewed very differently. I mean, his dad, Mike Ilitch, was beloved and, but it was also, again, there were 21 teams when he bought the Wings. There was no salary cap. It was a different time. And then, the Wings hit the mother load in 1989 when they drafted Lidstrom, Fedorov, and Konstantinov. It's incredibly hard now, right? We see now with 32 teams, and they're still talking about expansion. The talent pool is just so much thinner, and now everybody, half the American players, just seem to want to play for 3 or 4 teams. Like, what are the rest of the teams supposed to do?
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3: Let's talk some CFL football with, well, he's my favorite panelist, Milt Stegall from the CFL on TSN. And one of the big questions on the panel this week was, which 4-1 team is the best? But, Milt, how hard is it? Because I would argue Montreal, Saskatchewan, and Edmonton's pretty tight at the top, all at 4-1.
18: They're all very close, and the big reason being that they have, you know, solid quarterbacks. You see firsthand, if you don't have a solid quarterback in this league, you don't have a chance, regardless of how well your defense or special teams is playing. And these three teams all have solid quarterbacks, of course. You know, defending Grey Cup champions, Trevor Harris, Edmonton. They have Cody Fajardo, who can, people say he's a game manager. When it need be, he can throw for the big yards. And then Davis Alexander, who I think right now may be the best quarterback in the league. So that's the reason why these teams are close as far as, you know, comparison and who's the best team in the league.
3: So you went with the Owls, right? But how close are the Riders?
18: I think they're third. I think they're behind the Elks. I don't think the Elks are that far behind Montreal, and I don't think Saskatchewan is that far behind the Elks. So I think they're third. I actually do. I know they're you know, they won the game, and it doesn't matter how you win the game this past week against a Hamilton team who's really struggling because of the quarterback, but that has nothing to do with it. I just think the Elks, because they have the best playmaker in the game and Justin Rankin, and now you can see that defense starting to come together. Those young guys in that system, you know, for a few years they're figuring things out. I think that's the reason why I would put them over the Rough Riders.
3: Milt Stegall with us of the CFL on TSN with the power rankings. I do them weekly, and I'm going, who's fourth, Milt? Is it Winnipeg, Toronto, Calgary? Is BC coming up? Because I don't think it's Hamilton anymore.
18: No, not Hamilton. And, I mean, Ottawa is ninth, but they may be ranked too high, but that's a different story. But, I would go with maybe Calgary. I would go with Calgary right over Winnipeg. Calgary, because of that defensive front. And I know they didn't have their best game this past week, but they may be the best defensive front in the league. Vernon Adams, he just needs to be more consistent. When he's consistent, he's a great quarterback. He's just so inconsistent. But I would put Calgary fourth, Winnipeg, and then Toronto, and then Hamilton, and then Ottawa, if I'm correct. No.
3: You got to get BC in there somewhere.
18: I forgot about BC. I got BC at seven right now because of the record. You can't put any higher than that. Hamilton 8 and Ottawa 9.
5: Yeah, I was going to ask, is Hamilton hopeless without Bo Levi Mitchell? Did you see anything from Jake Dolagala? Do they have to make the switch already to Trey Ford?
19: No. Actually, I think they're gonna start him because, yes, he didn't help out himself, but he didn't get any help. And we mentioned this on the panel. He didn't get any help. We have receivers, usually sure-handed receivers, dropping balls. You had Kenny Lawler, who's, you know, arguably the best receiver. He fumbled. The offensive line was bad. So I think they're going to give him another shot. I think Scott Milanovic is going to allow him to go out there and see what he can do. And for Scott Milanovic, I would want him to open up the playbook a little bit more. I know you don't want him to go out there and make too many mistakes, but you got to see what he can do because you can't win in a fashion that they're trying to conduct as far as their offensive scheme goes. You got to let him see if he can throw it downfield and see what happens. And if he can't get it done, then you try Trey Ford. But I think they're going to still allow him to go out there and start. Jake, I think it's going to allow him to go out there and start and see what he can do.
5: I actually picked Hamilton to beat Toronto this week, Milt. I actually did. I still like their defense.
19: Wow.
5: I still like their defense. In Toronto's defense, there's some question marks there. When Keandre Smith has that impassioned speech post game, I got to think they'll be playing a little harder for Jake Dolagala this week.
19: Okay. All right. They can play as hard as they want, but that doesn't matter.
5: Okay, so you're going Chad Kelly and the Toronto Argonauts this week over the Tiger Cats. I get you. I think everybody's favorite player to watch right now in the Canadian Football League is Justin Rankin out of the Edmonton Elks, who will be in Regina next week because the Rough Riders are on the bye. But here's one of my questions for you, Milt. If we were doing the CFL Top 50, I went back at my ballot just to double check. I had Rankin ranked 8th. I think he fell into like the 15, 16 range on the actual ballot. If you were doing the voting, is Justin Rankin number 1 over Alexander or Rourke?
19: No. He's not number 1. He's not number 1. I mean, you talk about quarterback and the complexity and the difficulty of playing that position. He's not number 1. To be number 1 at a running back, and I think Brady Oliveira, was he one a few years back? You have to have some crazy numbers, and he's putting up some crazy numbers now. But he didn't last year. He did okay. He had over 1,000 yards and 700 yards receiving. But maybe after this season, maybe. But still, I would go with Rourke and Alexander over Rankin right now. Definitely.
5: So do you think he will get the 1,000 rushing and receiving?
19: If he plays 18 games, he'll get it. I mean, 1,000 rushing, no problem. But if he plays 18 games, he'll make CFL history. He'll get 1,000. I'll guarantee that if he plays 18 games, he'll get it.
3: Have you got your finger on it yet on why we've seen this offensive explosion in the first 6 weeks of the season?
19: It's a good, you know, argument. I tend to think that all the rules they put in place for the offense to be successful, people have caught on to them and, you know, figure out how to use them to their best of ability. Or maybe just the players on offense have gotten better. You know, maybe that's part of it. Because it's very rare that you start off a season. Because usually you start the season and the defenses are ahead of the offense. Because on defense, it just takes some heart and some hustle. On offense, you got to figure things out. But it's very rare that you start off like this. And if you're starting off like this, what's going to happen as the season goes on? So it's a great argument. There could be, you know, multiple reasons why it's happening, but it's good. I mean, I don't know too many people who want to see a low-scoring CFL game. I know the defensive coaches aren't too happy and defensive players, but from a fan, from a pundit's perspective, it's good to see high-scoring, entertaining games, and I'm happy we're getting them. The main reason why we're getting them, I mean, I just can't pinpoint it, but I'm just happy that we're getting it.
5: Do you think the 35-second play clock has made a big impact, moderate impact on the game? Because it just seems like it's clicking on at a pretty good pace, and maybe that puts the defense a little bit on their heels, having less time to really figure out their positioning or so. I don't know, but I want them to change it for the final 3 minutes, though, Milt. Just a little tweak. There's some tweaks we can make on that final 3 minutes in the Canadian Football League that I think can quicken the pace even more.
19: No. The fact that you said that, you should be surprised I don't hang up on you. I think that last 3 minutes is what makes our game so special. And Kate Burnett, she feels the same way. She thinks it should be, they should speed up that last 3 minutes. But that allows the game to stay in the balance. You could be down by 21 points, but still have a chance. That keeps eyes on the games. That keeps butts in the seats, because fans know there's still a chance that their team, if they're down, can come back. So I don't think you should ever change that rule. I love it, and I know sometimes it can be like you're watching paint dry. It can be pretty boring, especially when the team is pretty bad. But there's been so many cases where teams were able to come back when they were down by 21 points because of that last 3 minutes. So, yes, I agree that there are some things that could change, and I love some of the changes, but that's one of the things I hope they never change in the CFL, because it allows teams an opportunity to still come back, where otherwise if they were down by 10, 15 points, they could just run out the clock. But never change that rule, in my opinion.
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1: I'm Roman Hader with your 980 CJME news update. As over 900 wildfires burn across the province and smoke causes concerns over air quality conditions, the Saskatchewan Public Safety Agency says there are 58 active fires burning in this province. Of that number, 11 aren't contained and 7 are so close they're threatening property. Following 3 fatal bear attacks in our province, we're getting a glimpse into the wildlife situation in the north. Conservation officers in the LaRonge area say they've responded to 82 different calls related to bears this year. Of that 82, 11 bears were trapped, 8 were relocated, and 9 were euthanized. The Western College of Veterinary Medicine says it will resume its wildlife services after a temporary closure this summer. Earlier this week, we told you that the college announced it will not take in any wildlife after July 22nd. But on Friday, that decision was reversed. Wildlife services are expected to resume again on August 18th. CJME weather, Sunday clearing late in the morning, a risk of a thunderstorm and a high of 30, Monday clearing and a high of 25. That's your 980 CJME news update. I'm Roman Hader.
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5: Well, David, We did this last year, I know. I don't know what it is about July the 16th, but you seem to join us on... You do the Green Zone once a week, but for the second straight year, it came on July the 16th, because I remember we had the conversation about you being in the building on this day in sports, 1994.

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0: 38-32. The Toronto Blue Jays beat the Chicago White Sox 1-0 in Major League Baseball action. Meantime, a statue honoring the 1992-93 World Series champion Jays has been unveiled outside of Rogers Center. It shows right fielder Joe Carter mid-jump as he rounds the bases following his walk-off home run to win the 1993 World Series. Carter says it's like getting flowers while you're still alive.
1: It cannot be put into words. It's something that I don't take lightly. It's a tremendous honor, something I'm very humbled by, to see that come to fruition. I mean, dude, it's huge out there.
0: The statue was created in part to celebrate the franchise's 50th anniversary. From the Canadian Press, I'm Lisa Laporte.
2: I'm Roman Hader with your 980 CJME News Update. As over 900 wildfires burn across the province and smoke causes concerns over air quality conditions, the Saskatchewan Public Safety Agency says there are 58 active fires burning in this province. Of that number, 11 aren't contained and 7 are so close they're threatening property. Following 3 fatal bear attacks in our province, we're getting a glimpse into the wildlife situation in the north. Conservation officers in the LaRonge area say they've responded to 82 different calls related to bears this year. Of that 82, 11 bears were trapped, 8 were relocated, and 9 were euthanized. The Western College of Veterinary Medicine says it will resume its wildlife services after a temporary closure this summer. Earlier this week, we told you that the college announced it will not take in any wildlife after July 22nd. But on Friday, that decision was reversed. Wildlife services are expected to resume again on August 18th. CJME weather, Sunday clearing late in the morning, a risk of a thunderstorm and a high of 30, Monday clearing and a high of 25. That's your 980 CJME News Update. I'm Roman Hader.
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4: Well, if you're an American political watcher, you know, I mean, it's been a stunning couple of years in America, but it's really been a stunning few days in American politics. Senator Lindsey Graham, as we were talking about yesterday, one of the most recognizable Republicans in Washington, a foreign policy hawk, a close ally of Donald Trump, and someone described over the weekend by our former Premier Brad Wall as a friend of Saskatchewan, died suddenly Saturday night. The cause of death was described as aortic dissection. The 71-year-old had been in Ukraine's capital meeting with President Volodymyr Zelensky just hours earlier. Meanwhile, after weeks of intense speculation about his health, 84-year-old Republican Senator Mitch McConnell released, I mean, I can only describe it as a proof of life photo in recent days, sitting in a hospital bed with what appeared to be Sunday's Washington Post sports section on his lap. You know, that was placed there intentionally. All the while, the U.S. and Iran appear to be heading toward war again. Reggie Cicchini is a Washington correspondent with Global News and joins us now. Reggie, welcome back to the Evan Bray Show. If only there were something for us to talk about.
5: Good morning. It's always a dull day.
4: It's always a dull day in Washington. Okay, Reggie, let's start with Lindsey Graham. He was looking healthy at a news conference with Zelensky late last week. And I got to say, when I saw the breaking news alert that a longtime Republican senator had died, I assumed it was Mitch McConnell, who we're going to be talking about in a moment. What was your reaction to the news about Lindsey Graham, and what have we learned about what happened to him since?
5: Right. I mean, look, it was a significant shock, not only to those who pay close attention to politics, but maybe to those who don't pay close enough attention as well. And I think that the ramifications and the consequences of somebody like Lindsey Graham no longer being a part of American Congress is going to come into the picture very quickly. And that is because, number one, as you mentioned, he was in Kyiv with Volodymyr Zelensky just a couple of days ago, and he was trying to play an instrumental role in getting a new sanctions package put against Russia, which appears to be heading towards the Senate floor possibly as early as today. So a potential big win there for Ukraine in Graham's final days here. But also too, he was a loud voice on the Senate Judiciary Committee, and the Attorney General, kind of designate right now, Todd Blanche, he's set to have a hearing on Wednesday. So there are going to be some monumental moves that were driven partly due to Lindsey Graham.
4: Interesting. And we should point out too, Reggie, like a decade ago, Lindsey Graham was one of Trump's fiercest critics. But over the years, and for hit admittedly by himself, practical political reasons, he had said he had become one of Trump's closest allies in the Senate. Some say maybe even his most important one. You just mentioned Ukraine. You mentioned some other stuff that is coming up. I wonder even beyond that, I mean, as a foreign policy hawk and in the midst of what might be the U.S. heading back into war with Iran, what does losing him mean for President Donald Trump's legislative agenda? What do you think is happening inside the Oval Office right now?
5: Look, a couple of different things. Number one, Lindsey Graham's presence marks kind of the end of, or almost the end of, that old school style of conservative politics where lawmakers didn't have a problem reaching across the aisle to have a conversation, whether or not they agreed with it. I think when it comes to how the president's agenda is going to move forward, look, he had Donald Trump's ear, and even though they may have been opponents 10 years ago, Lindsey Graham showed that you can shift with an ever-evolving Republican Party. I mean, the party that he left is not the same Republican Party that he entered back in the early 1990s, and he showed that you can kind of move along with it. I think it's a big question now of who's going to have that kind of sway over Donald Trump in terms of things like foreign policy. There are a lot of Republicans who don't like the situation with the United States getting further involved in Iran. There are a lot of Republicans who don't like the fact that the United States continues to stand behind and support Ukraine. And without having somebody with that kind of depth of knowledge and experience in Congress, you know, we've seen time and time again, Donald Trump often is swayed by the last person he talks to. And there could be fears here that he talks to the wrong person last.
4: Mm. Interesting. If you're just joining us, I'm Tamara Cherry in for Evan Bray this week, and I'm speaking with Reggie Cicchini, who is, of course, a global news correspondent in Washington. Reggie, I don't want to spend too much time on Mitch McConnell because he's apparently, this sounds awful, but he's alive. We got the proof of life photo. But talk me through what has been going on with him, because there's been some really fascinating speculation south of the border. He's been effectively absent for weeks now. Before Lindsey Graham died, there was a 53-47 Republican majority. Now, this shrinks the Republican Senate majority to 52-47 with McConnell effectively absent. What are some of the conversations that are continuing to swirl around whatever is happening with him?
5: Well, I mean, look, I think it speaks to the fact that sometimes lawmakers don't feel that they are accountable to the, or should be held accountable to the people that put them in office in the first place. And the fact that you have Mitch McConnell kind of steeping in these rumors as to whether or not it was cardiac arrest that led him into hospital, whether or not it was a fall, whether it was something else, because the post that was put out, as you rightly mentioned, showing the photo of the Washington Post to kind of prove that it was the day's news, it kind of throws all of the conspiracies and guesses at the wall here. And again, it sparks a concern here within Congress for a number of different reasons, but number one being, are people simply too old to be in the position that they're in? Because here he is saying that he's alive, while at the same time saying, oh, wait, I'm not going to be coming back just as of yet. And as you mentioned, the margins here are incredibly slim.
4: Reggie, let's zoom out to November. The Republicans were already worried about the midterms that are coming up in November. How does all of this, Graham's death, McConnell's health, and a potential war again with Iran potentially change the 2026 map?
5: Well, I mean, look, let's wait and find out what we hear from Donald Trump on Thursday when he makes an address to the nation, because there are rumors that are circulating in kind of media world in Washington that he's going to try to divert everyone's attention back to his loss in 2020 to suggest that there was rampant election fraud. And is this an attempt here to try and change or sway things ahead of the November election? We need to wait and see. Look, in terms of where we are, at least in the moment, history will show that the sitting party of the president oftentimes struggles or loses their power in the midterms. It is a question here of where the American appetite is. Inflation, yes, is going down today according to the numbers, but at the same time, we are also seeing that things are still fairly expensive. The United States is still kind of mired in this war that more Americans don't want to be a part of. And again, it's a question if American voters are really on side with what Donald Trump and the Republican Party are trying to do.
4: Okay, Reggie, I just want to introduce you again for anybody else who's just joining us. Reggie Cicchini is a Washington correspondent and producer for Global News. Reggie, bring us to Canada now, because we were having a conversation on the show yesterday about the volatility of oil prices, and now with everything going on again in the Strait of Hormuz, how our gas prices are likely to go up. And our guest, petroleum analyst, said it's really hard to guess what's going to happen when these things sort of weigh very heavily on the whims of President Donald Trump. So bring us back to why these conversations about Lindsey Graham, about Mitch McConnell, about what's going to happen in the American midterms, why does that matter to our Canadian and to our Saskatchewan audience?
5: Well, I mean, remember, there are policies that are being dictated by the president now that have a direct impact on how the economy rolls along in Canada. Number one being, look at the situation that we saw pass on July 1st,
4: yes,
5: when USMCA was not extended, even though this was something that was signed into law by Donald Trump in his first term and is ultimately backed by the majority of Congress. So even with the absence of two kind of leading stalwart Republicans in the Senate, the decisions here still have a significant impact on Canada. Look, even as early as this week, until we found out that the Gordie Howe Bridge was going to open in Ontario, it was the president that was holding that essentially hostage, that the prime minister had to kind of negotiate around. I think the bigger things to watch here, whether it's Canada or whether it's beyond, is simply what the president is able to do in terms of moving the needle forward on his agenda. And I say that because if you look at something like the trade file, if he can't negotiate with Canada and Mexico, its closest partners, its closest trading allies, what does that do to a situation between, say, the United States and China? Does China see America as potentially weak on trade? And does that have kind of a ripple effect around the world or open up other opportunities for, say, Canada and China to get closer? There's kind of a lot to watch in the next couple of days and a lot to watch before November.
4: All right, Reggie Cicchini, it's been a slice as always, Washington correspondent and producer for Global News. Thanks so much for your time and have fun this week.
5: Thank you.
4: All right. I'm Tamara Cherry filling in for Evan Bray. We're going to have a lot more coming up on the other side of the break here on 980 CJME and 650 CKOM.
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4: The government says they are simplifying an income assistance program for people with disabilities. But advocates fear things are only getting worse. Social Services Minister Terry Jensen joins Evan to make his case.
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0: and the Indiana Fever beat the New York Liberty 108-88 in the WNBA. From the Canadian Press, I'm Lisa Laporte.
1: I'm Roman Hader with your 980 CJME News Update. As over 900 wildfires burn across the province and smoke causes concerns over air quality conditions, the Saskatchewan Public Safety Agency says there are 58 active fires burning in this province. Of that number, 11 aren't contained and 7 are so close they're threatening property. Following 3 fatal bear attacks in our province, we're getting a glimpse into the wildlife situation in the north. Conservation officers in the LaRange area say they've responded to 82 different calls related to bears this year. Of that 82, 11 bears were trapped, 8 were relocated, and 9 were euthanized. The Western College of Veterinary Medicine says it will resume its wildlife services after a temporary closure this summer. Earlier this week, we told you that the college announced it will not take in any wildlife after July 22nd. But on Friday, that decision was reversed. Wildlife services are expected to resume again on August 18th. CJME weather, Sunday clearing late in the morning, a risk of a thunderstorm and a high of 30, Monday clearing and a high of 25. That's your 980 CJME News Update. I'm Roman Hader.
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3: It really feels like when it comes to severe weather, especially in the age of social media, when everybody's posting pictures and, you know, funnel clouds and all of this stuff, it can feel like there's more tornadoes than there actually are, because we see them so much. They feel so much more up close and personal. But this year might actually be an exception, because there has been a lot of tornadoes this summer. Speaking of wild weather, I mean, the heat warnings that we had over the weekend, the flooding that we've had. We've got Jenny Hagan now, severe weather specialist, storm chaser Jenny Hagan, joining us now to walk us through this. Jenny, how was your weekend? Were you in a hot part of the province?
4: I was actually on vacation, so I did miss a lot of that severe weather that did happen over the weekend. But, you know, sometimes the mountains are just as pretty as Saskatchewan skies, but not quite.
3: Yes, I agree with you, Jenny. Okay, how often can you say in Saskatchewan that you went on vacation to a place that wasn't as hot as Saskatchewan? Just saying, usually it's the other way around, right?
4: Yeah, usually you go someplace warmer, but I guess I went someplace cooler just for those heat warnings.
3: That's nice. That's nice. Okay, Jenny, so I was talking about tornadoes. It does feel like there are more tornadoes, and sometimes I feel like that's because of social media, but this year is something special. Talk to me about how many tornadoes this province has seen and how that compares to what we would usually see by this time of year.
4: Yeah, like on average, Saskatchewan has about 14 to 17 tornadoes a year. And currently we're sitting at around 25 confirmed tornadoes, with another 5 that they're looking at classifying. So we are definitely sitting well above our average, though not our most active season that we've had on record per se. We could reach that record territory. Back in 1999, we saw 41, which is our record for the most amount of tornadoes in a season. 2012 was a great season for storms. It was the year that Tornado Tuesday was coined, because it seemed like there was a tornado every Tuesday. And we saw 33 that season. So sitting at around 30 this early in July, we definitely can creep up to that record territory with the amount of tornadoes.
3: So I was speaking with Mark Loshak on the CKOM morning show today about my memories as a child in tornado season. And when you just said 1991, that record-breaking year, it's probably even that year that I'm thinking of. But I remember being so excited whenever there was a tornado warning, because we all got to go into the basement, and that's where all of our like extra food storage was, and all the fruit roll-ups. And I, in my mind, when I hear tornado, I think fruit roll-ups. That's where my mind goes. I wonder for you, as a storm chaser, where does your mind go when you hear tornado watch, tornado warning, or do you just go to wherever that location is?
4: Usually I'm pre-targeted, so I'm already kind of in the zone, but I do really have those memories of when I was a child, especially moving out to this area in Kindersley. It was a very hotbed zone for tornadoes, and I was 12 years old. Twister had just come out, and those tornado warnings would go off, and I would pedal my bike out to the end of the block, just hoping I could be like Joe in the movie Twister and get myself a Twister. I don't know what I would have done on my
3: bike. The pods. Release the pods, Jenny.
4: I should have had a little trailer with Dorothy in the back.
3: Yeah. Do you remember ever seeing one as a kid, Jenny?
4: I had never seen one, but when I was a child, I thought I was in one. I was 7 years old, camping in the backyard with a friend, and a plow wind came through and picked up our tent and us and threw us up against the fence, and like stepping out and seeing trees fly and trampolines fly, and it was just, for me, I was like, this is the coolest thing I've ever seen, but it's... You know, that's the thing, too, is Saskatchewan, we see a lot of damage from plow winds, too, that really do cause tornado-like damage. So that's where, you know, we have to kind of wait and see when they confirm the tornado, because it could be another wind-style event, because Saskatchewan has a lot of those.
3: Yes, we are known for our winds, aren't we, Jenny? Jenny, I was telling you off-air that we have some company staying with us right now. A couple of ladies, my mother-in-law and her cousin, who are visiting from Brazil, and my nephew, who's visiting from Toronto, but they all came to us via Toronto. And over the weekend, I think it was on Saturday, I walked inside. We were all out on the patio. I walked inside and, one of my in-laws from Brazil, her phone was doing that. And I looked at it, and in Portuguese and in English, it was giving a tornado warning. Please take immediate shelter. I looked at my own phone. I looked at my husband's phone. We didn't have anything. Texted my neighbor chat group. Nobody else had anything. And so I wonder, like this isn't a perfect system, the warnings that go out to our cell phones, right? I wonder what you would say to somebody who is wondering, like, is this the real thing? Is it not the real thing? Because I always thought when you get something like that, it's like, take immediate shelter, no questions asked. But now I'm questioning the system.
4: Yes, it is an imperfect system because it's sent out kind of where your phone's pinging. And with the way IP addresses and stuff work, it can sometimes register you somewhere where you're not even. Like, you know, when you're doing the authenticator, it'll say that you're in a community 4 hours away sometimes. So it is a bit of an imperfect system. When those alerts come through, you definitely want to pay attention, though. You can quickly pop on to Environment Canada's warning site there and see exactly where that warning is. If you're in that area, it is best to take cover. You know, lightning can strike miles off a storm, so it's better to be inside, even if it's a little ways away. And a large hail can really cause some serious injuries and also flying debris. So you want to take a second to pay attention, not just swipe and ignore because the last five didn't come anywhere near you.
3: Yeah, no kidding. Okay, so Jenny, I wanted to ask you, I mean, you said that we've had 25 confirmed tornadoes so far this year. An average for the entire year is 14 to 17. So obviously we are on track for, obviously we've already had a very busy summer, but is it too early to say that, you know, whether this is seeming to be on track for a record-breaking summer? Like, does an active start to summer usually mean an active entire summer when it comes to this stuff? Or could things quiet down now and, you know, we stick to the 25 or 30, not even get to the 33 of 2012?
4: Yes, that's the thing about weather. We can see those fluctuations where things drop off and we don't see a lot of severe weather. The difference being this year, like, we were in a drought cycle for quite a few years, and that moisture has returned tenfold for some areas. We've seen that massive flooding. So moisture has returned to the atmosphere. You need moisture to fuel moisture. So that's why we're seeing this slightly more active season. We've got the heat moving in. Right now, we've kind of got a ridge sitting over, which, how to explain it? It's like putting a lid on top of a boiling pot of water. So that heat dome that's kind of sitting over actually limits severe weather potential. It puts a lid on that. But if that lid pops off, that's where we can see these large explosive storm cells that do produce strong tornadoes. So it's not out of the question, but we are looking at it to kind of calm down over here over the next few days where we're seeing a little less of that severe weather.
3: We were just speaking a moment ago about severe weather alerts. And if you're just joining us, I'm speaking with severe weather specialist and storm chaser Jenny Hagen. I am Tamara Cherry filling in for Evan Bray. And Jenny, talk to me about polygon warnings. What are they and how could they change the way people respond to severe weather alerts?
4: Polygon warnings are more of a dialed-in warning system. It's something that they have used in the United States for many years. And it just focuses the warning on the areas that are directly in the path of that storm. Mm. So what we see here in Saskatchewan or in Canada right now is huge areas are warned. It's geographical areas. And the people that are getting those alerts may not necessarily be in the direct path of the storm. Mm. You know, you could be in Saskatoon and the storm is moving east and you get that tornado alert warning, but it's almost at Humboldt. Well, the people in Saskatoon aren't actually in risk of being hit by that storm, but they're going to get the warning for that. So it kind of causes some complacency because as I said, you know, for a lot of people, I hear them say that, well, we just got like six of those this weekend and we didn't get a storm out of it. And I just hit ignore and swipe left and don't even pay attention to what's going on. So when we're seeing those vast areas, it really just causes people not to pay attention to the warnings coming in because they don't feel like they're at risk. So if we bring in that polygon warning system, it was supposed to come this year, but it got delayed. It is definitely, I think, going to help make sure that the public's paying attention to those warnings and taking cover to be safe.
3: Severe weather specialist, storm chaser Jenny Hagen, we appreciate your work and your commentary. As always, Jenny, stay safe out there and enjoy the show.
4: Have a great day.
3: You too. Take care. All right. 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I'm Tamara Cherry in for Evan. We'll have more coming up after the break on 980 CJME and 650 CKO.
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3: The government says they are simplifying an income assistance program for people with disabilities. But advocates fear things are only getting worse. 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
3: We're going to another white hot issue. It was a very hot weekend in Saskatchewan, but extreme heat is not just a Saskatchewan story. This summer has brought major heat waves across parts of the United States, Europe, and Asia, with temperatures pushing well beyond seasonal norms. Here in Canada, we have long had rules requiring landlords to maintain minimum indoor temperatures during the winter, but there are far fewer protections when apartments become dangerously hot in the summer. For people living in older buildings and without air conditioning, especially seniors and children and those who are immunocompromised, extreme indoor heat can become more than uncomfortable. It can become dangerous. So, my question to you, should Canada begin setting maximum indoor temperature standards for rental housing? You can send me your thoughts at 1-877-332-8255 via text message. But here to walk us through this conversation and his thoughts is Andre Picard, a health reporter and columnist with the Globe and Mail. Andre, thank you so much for taking the time today to talk about this issue. This is a national issue, but given we're in Saskatchewan, right now, I want to zoom in for a minute. We're in the middle of a heat wave here. Do we know what the rules are, if any, requiring landlords to keep apartments below a certain temperature?
17: There are very few rules around the country. There's only a couple of municipalities who have brought in legislation, but there's no province that has done it broadly. It's something we haven't thought a lot about of Canadians. We think a lot about the cold. Mm-hmm. So we regulate, you know, an apartment can't be too cold, but we haven't really addressed the heat yet as our climate changes.
3: So why is it time that we start talking about extreme heat in the same way? And I will point out that in Saskatchewan, we've got those same bylaws in various forms around our province when it comes to the cold. But why should we be treating extreme heat the same?
17: Well, the short answer is because it's deadly. You know, you can freeze to death, but you can also die of hyperthermia, so too much heat. And as you mentioned earlier, it's mostly older people, people who are isolated. We've seen, you know, even in a province like British Columbia, five years back, we saw the heat dome that killed 600 people. In France this week, there's some 500-600 people who died again. This is becoming a common occurrence as the climate changes.
3: Yeah, and I mean, you just mentioned there's more than 600 people who died in British Columbia. We should mention, too, that nearly all of those deaths, I think it was 98%, happened inside predominantly isolated seniors in apartments. I wonder, are some areas more at risk? You know, Saskatchewan is generally hotter than Vancouver, or are the hotter areas more likely to have AC?
17: I think the issue is more where there are apartments. So Vancouver, for example, is a place where a lot of people live in apartments, small apartments, no crosswinds. A lot of people in Canada have air conditioning, about two-thirds of homes, but in a province like British Columbia, it's less than a third. It's always been a cooler province. People haven't thought about this, so it's catching up with us.
3: All right. If you're just joining us, I'm Tamara Cherry filling in for Evan Bray all week, and I'm speaking with the Globe and Mail's health reporter and columnist, Andre Picard. Andre, you know, we heard a recent number from Health Canada guidance on 26 degrees Celsius saying that too much time spent inside in temperatures above 26 degrees Celsius could lead to heat-related illness and even death. Who is most at risk? And what is it about inside temperatures versus outside temperatures?
17: Yeah, when you're outside, there can be some breeze. You can move around. When I was doing the research on this, I was in a home that was 26 degrees, and it was really stifling. You had trouble breathing. You don't realize how bad it is unless you're just sitting in a room with dead air. It is quite dangerous at those temperatures, especially when you sit around. You're maybe not drinking water. You have to think of elderly people who don't eat well in the first place. Medications put you more at risk because they dehydrate you. So there's all these factors that add up that make it very, very dangerous. Same with young children. They don't know enough to hydrate. You have to take care of them. They react to heat and cold much differently. So there are vulnerable groups out there.
3: That's really fascinating what you point out about medications and how they can dehydrate us. I've never heard anybody mention that when it comes to the heat and the need to keep hydrated, but it makes so much sense. Like, I've always thought of older people as being at higher risk because they often have other health problems and maybe don't have people checking in on them. But what an interesting point to make. So if you're arguing that Canada should consider maximum indoor temperature standards, what would that actually look like in practice? Like, should apartments be required to install AC? Are we talking about changes to the way air flows through buildings, through windows? What would it look like?
17: I think it could be a little bit of everything. People focus on air conditioning. That's the most obvious one to bring down temperatures. But what we're seeing is initiatives like cooling rooms. Like, it's not realistic to retrofit an apartment building that's 20 stories that was built in the 1950s. So instead you have a cooling room, so people can go down to a central location, bringing in, make it obligatory to have trees so there's shading. Shade makes a big difference. But, of course, that's not going to make a difference on the 20th floor. So there can be all kinds of little things that add up. You know, air conditioning is kind of a double-edged sword. It does the job. It cools, but it also contributes to greenhouse gases. Yes. It exacerbates climate change. So it's a tough one. We're not going to have, realistically, not every building is going to have air conditioning, but we have to make sure we give people some alternatives. And again, we're talking mostly about apartment buildings because a lot of homes do have air conditioning. They have windows. You can get drafts, et cetera.
3: So it's interesting that you mentioned the greenhouse gases, because when we think about the amount of energy that air conditioning units use, I mean, that would also come with a big bill at the end of the day. And I'm sure there's, landlords who would be listening to this conversation and saying, who's going to pay for this? So do you have a vision who would pay for not only the added energy costs, like forget the impact on climate change, but the actual cost for the buildings, for the landlords, for the tenants? Would you see this as a government funded initiative? Is it tax credits, or is it just, this is what it takes to provide a safe environment for your tenants? Landlords have to eat the bill.
17: Yeah, I think it's very similar to heat. In the winter, we have different models. Some people pay for their heat. Some it's included in their rent and it's adjusted. So it'd be very similar. The big cost would be the retrofitting. I don't know of any municipalities that force apartment buildings to do the retrofitting. But if they did, I think that would have to be a government program. We'd have to help landlords out. But the paying of the monthly bill, very similar to the winter, of course, be a cost to consumers. We pay a lot for heat in the winter, and we're probably going to pay a lot more for cooling in the summer.
3: All right. That was health reporter and columnist for the Globe and Mail, Andre Picard. Andre Picard thinks that we need to start talking about extreme heat as we do about extreme cold. We have rules in this province that once temperatures get below, I think it might be minus 35 in some jurisdictions. It's different in different jurisdictions. That landlords have an obligation to make sure that their tenants stay warm, that the temperature in their units can stay above a certain temperature. Should that same rule apply? Should there be a maximum temperature? And you're listening to 650 CKOM and 980 CJME.
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1: I'm Roman Hader with your 980 CJME news update. As over 900 wildfires burn across the province and smoke causes concerns over air quality conditions, the Saskatchewan Public Safety Agency says there are 58 active fires burning in this province. Of that number, 11 aren't contained and 7 are so close they're threatening property. Following 3 fatal bear attacks in our province, we're getting a glimpse into the wildlife situation in the north. Conservation officers in the LaRange area say they've responded to 82 different calls related to bears this year. Of that 82, 11 bears were trapped, 8 were relocated, and 9 were euthanized. The Western College of Veterinary Medicine says it will resume its wildlife services after a temporary closure this summer. Earlier this week, we told you that the college announced it will not take in any wildlife after July 22nd. But on Friday, that decision was reversed. Wildlife services are expected to resume again on August 18th. CJME weather, Sunday clearing late in the morning, a risk of a thunderstorm and a high of 30, Monday clearing and a high of 25. That's your 980 CJME news update. I'm Roman Hader.
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5: 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What's it going to be like today, especially now that summer is here? We have the same question because we live here too. 980 CJME has the official forecast for your afternoon golf game. 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
3: All right, things are feeling very unaffordable for a lot of people these days, not just low income, but also middle income, maybe even higher income people. Everything is getting more expensive. But this, it always hits people who are on the lower end hardest. And it might sound like great news that Saskatchewan's minimum wage is set to increase again this October. This will give thousands of workers in the province a boost in pay from $15.35 an hour to $15.70 an hour. But with the rising cost of living, many argue that this is not a livable wage. So it might be called a minimum wage, but is it a livable wage? That is the conversation that we are going to get into, at least part of the conversation. Joining me now to walk us through this is Andrew Stevens. He is a University of Regina Associate Professor of Industrial Relations and Human Resource Management. That is quite the business card, Andrew Stevens. Welcome back to the Evan Bray Show.
6: Thanks for having me on.
3: Thanks for joining us in studio. Okay, so we hear minimum wage increase. I just remarked that might sound like a great idea for people who are needing extra money, but businesses, a lot of businesses get upset also when we have minimum wage increases. Can you just first maybe start out by giving me your reaction to the minimum wage increase that is set to happen this October again, going from $15.35 to $15.70? Is this a good thing for our province? Or is it a distraction? How would you describe this?
6: I'd say anything that gets money into the pockets of the lowest paid workers in this province is a good thing. And this was a move that was started about a decade ago when they revamped the Saskatchewan Employment Act and introduced an indexing for minimum wage, which previously had been kind of subject to a board and there was an assessment and so on. But this immediately indexed it. So I think that's a welcome change. I think another move that the government did that was really wise was finally following up on a Fight for 15 campaign that started in the United States and in Canada. They ratcheted it up really quickly to 15. I mean, it was a bit overdue, but nonetheless, we had that increase and then we had an indexing, and I think it was smart and it certainly benefits the lowest paid workers and can have an upward effect on those that are just above that minimum wage threshold. So I think it's a welcome change, but I think there's still a lot more that we need to do and think about.
3: Okay. So when you say there's a lot more that we need to do and think about, do you feel like a minimum wage increase can serve as a distraction, or it's like, okay, and but, like, what else should we be doing? Where do you think we should be focusing our energy when it comes to supporting those lowest income workers among us?
6: I think it's a little bit of both. So if we think about who's going to be affected, there's about 3 to 4% of the Saskatchewan working population that will benefit from this, right? So it's a pretty small number, and it's a smaller number than we see nationally, which means there are fewer people in Saskatchewan percentage-wise working at the minimum wage threshold. That's a good news story, right? But, you know, it's a pretty narrow segment. We're thinking specifically of retail and food service accommodations predominantly. While we often see this as just teenagers at home, that's not the case. And so there are a lot of workers of all age demographics that are going to benefit. We're going to see women benefit more than men, which is a good news story. We're going to see racialized or non-white workers benefiting more. So the workers who need this are going to see an increase in their pay. Wonderful. But at the end of the day, again, it's about getting money into the pockets of all workers, because the cost of living has skyrocketed since the waning days of the pandemic. So there's a lot of catch up to do. So then we have to think about, what is the goal here? Is it to address poverty? Is it to ensure that if rent's going up and mortgage payments are going up, food's going up, oil prices are skyrocketing because of political economic realities, how do we make sure that workers are not suffering as a result of policies and processes and economic conditions they can't control?
3: What are we generally talking about when we hear about an increase in the minimum wage? What's the idea that is sold to us by politicians for the reason of raising the minimum wage? Is it all of what you just mentioned? Because it wouldn't help a lot of people when it comes to some of that stuff.
6: Right. So, I mean, historically, minimum wages came in as a form of a living wage policy. In other words, what's the cost of living and what does it take to just meet that threshold? And I think those minimum wages have languished over the last few decades. It used to be, if you're making minimum wage in the 1970s, what you could do with that money was greater than what you could do now. So $15.35 an hour to $15.70, what are you going to do with that money at the end of the day? It's not much. So maybe we have to talk about living wages, which means a minimum wage is essentially indexed to regional costs of living. And an assumption that to actually have some time off, to enjoy your life, to spend in the local economy, to have a measure of savings, to have decent accommodations, that's what minimum wages should be. So it's not just an arbitrary figure, which it is now. What does it cost to actually live in Saskatoon, Regina, rural Saskatchewan, Weyburn, and so on? Let's think about a wage policy at those levels. And that's why at some point Saskatchewan actually had different minimum wages based on region, because there was an understanding that the cost was different in the urban centers than rural Saskatchewan at the time.
3: If you're just joining us, I'm Tamara Cherry, and I'm filling in for Evan Bray this week. I'm speaking with Andrew Stevens, who is an associate professor at the University of Regina's Industrial Relations and Human Resource Management Program. And Andrew, so talk to me more about livable wage. How do we define what that is, and how does that play into how we set the minimum wage in this province and in other provinces across this country?
6: Sure. So most of the living wage calculations are done by not-for-profits in the provinces, and there's some at the national level. But for instance, if we were thinking about a livable wage, what it actually takes to live a decent life and afford the cost of living as it goes up, you're going to talk about $22 to $23 an hour, right, in Saskatoon and Regina. That's a far cry from the $15.70 that we're going to see. Household income, you need at least $56,000. Two-person income, kids, which is pretty normal in Saskatchewan. So that's a far cry from what we're seeing now. And I think that's what we need to talk about.
3: $56,000. So what is the minimum wage that we're going to see in October, $15.70? What does that work out to a year?
6: Oh, I had to do the math in my head, but if you're thinking about, you know, presuming full-time employment, you're talking about under $35,000 a year.
3: Yeah.
6: That's, you know, that's at best. And so most minimum wage jobs aren't necessarily full-time.
3: And I think anybody who's listening who is a minimum wage full-time worker can appreciate what that actually looks like. But a lot of people can't. Like, as you said, that represents, what is it, 3 to 4% of workers in our province. So spell out what actually living on a minimum wage looks like in this province. What can you do? What sorts of things can you not afford to do?
6: Geez, well, from a human perspective, you can't really do much. You're going to need roommates, which, you know, if you're a young person, that might be kind of normal, but you're seeing a lot of seniors and older workers who are earning minimum wage. And that's not the time when you typically would find a roommate. It means that you really don't have any money to go out and enjoy life. And so if we're thinking about this call to spend locally, well, if people don't have money in their pockets, you can't actually go out and have a beer or grab a lunch on a regular basis or even see a movie. Right? Barely afford the popcorn. So the irony is those folks, as an example, who are actually serving popcorn and tickets at a movie theater can scarcely afford to actually see those movies on a regular basis. So part of it is you're just not able to buy the food that you should be able to consume, if we're thinking about healthy lifestyles. And that's typically where low income people cut the most. So the percentage of your income that you're spending on rent, on, power, on gas, and on food is far higher than it would be for an upper income earner. So you just aren't heating your home. You aren't buying food. You aren't going out, never mind saving money. So there's a pretty dire circumstance if you're working even at a living wage or just below that in Saskatchewan. So there's a lot of the life that we want people to live in this province that they just can't simply because of the wages.
3: Andrew Stevens, University of Regina, Associate Professor in the Industrial Relations and Human Resource Management Program. Thank you so much for joining us today.
6: Anytime. Thanks for having me on.
3: Okay. I'm Tamara Cherry filling in for Evan Bray. We've got more coming up after the break on 980 CJME and 650 CKOM.
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3: Well, things are developing quickly in the Middle East. The ceasefire between the U.S. and Iran is effectively dead. On Monday, President Donald Trump announced the U.S. would be retaking control of the Strait of Hormuz and that they would be charging a 20% fee on shipments going through the strait. Well, they did resurrect their naval blockade of the strait yesterday, but President Trump did a 180 on his decision to charge the fee after U.S. allies in the Gulf urged him to drop it. Instead, according to Trump, these allies agreed, again, according to Trump, to invest billions and billions of dollars in the United States as an alternative.
31: No, I just told you, you have Saudi Arabia, UAE, Qatar, Bahrain, and Kuwait, in, you know, primarily, and then others. I spoke to all of them, and they would love to invest more money in the United States at record amounts, and that would be very acceptable. And this way, there's no fee. I don't like the concept of a fee.
3: All right, he doesn't like the concept of a fee. Well, this may feel like a world away from Saskatchewan, but as we've seen with our gas prices, what happens in the Middle East has real-life impacts on our pocketbooks. It can feel dizzying trying to keep up with developments there. Here to help us navigate the strait and the broader conflict is Sean Foley, professor of history at Middle Tennessee State University and a specialist in the history and politics of the Middle East and the Gulf region. Sean Foley, welcome back to the Evan Bray Show.
1: Thank you very much. It's always a pleasure to talk to you and to your listeners. This is the first time we've talked. And when I'm asked to go on with you, I always say yes, because I know the conversation is going to be interesting and important and to help me and others understand the situation even more. Thank you for the opportunity.
3: Thank you, Sean. You've spent years studying Iran and its neighbors and are no doubt watching very closely the developments there. For people who have not been following every twist and turn, what is the most important thing they need to understand about where this conflict stands today compared to where it was a month ago?
1: Well, the basic problem is that there has been a breakdown in trust between the United States and Iran, and both sides thought they had a deal about a month ago which would find a way for both sides to back away from what was, to be lack of a better word, a stalemate, where both sides could inflict enormous damage on the other. Over this month of time, there has been significant disagreements within Iran, but also with the United States and other places, and disagreements between the United States and Iran as to the basic wording and the meaning of the agreement that they signed in June. Because of those disagreements internally within Iran, but also between the two sides, we're back again at back at the war and back to what will be a very dangerous situation, and perhaps even more dangerous because of the fact that we are in many ways, at least as analysts talk about, significantly less oil resources now than we did at the a month ago. And that if we continue having issues in the Gulf and that's not reopened, we could see significant issues not only with oil, but many other resources to get through that region. Again, your region of the world has a lot of farming in it. Fertilizer, for instance, is one of the important things that goes to the Gulf, and that still has not reopened yet.
3: All right. Sean Foley is my guest, and I'm Tamara Cherry, filling in for Evan Bray this week. Sean, we've heard so much about the Strait of Hormuz that it might as well be the North or South Saskatchewan River these days. Why is this stretch of water so important, and why does the world pay attention when fighting moves there?
1: In part because it's a basic math problem, which is about 20% of global energy supplies go through the Strait of Hormuz. And so because oil is a fungible commodity, in other words, it can be sort of replaced, we have a global market where there is a direct correlation between the amount of oil that's in the market and the amount of demand in the world. So that means that if you take that 20% out, right, you suddenly realize that the world still needs X amount of millions of barrels of oil a day to run, to make the things that we need to drive, for goods to get to our supermarkets, for farmers to get the fertilizers they need to produce those products, to fly and all those things, on and on and on. But the problem is we don't have that 20%. And suddenly without that 20%, potentially oil prices could go up much higher. And that's sort of the basics of the problem. And by the way, I should note, it's not just oil supplies. Fertilizers, helium, there are all kinds of other products that come out of this region that impact things like fertilizers, like computer chips, like all kinds of other things, electric imaging for medical issues. There are a whole bunch of things that come out of this region, and sort of the small waterway has a huge impact on the global economy. That's why everyone's so worried about it, and to be frank, why Iran has been so loath to give up its strategic power that it has in that region as a way of influencing both the global economy, but also its ongoing war with the United States.
3: If we could go back to the root of, you know, where this all came, I mean, we're not going to go back centuries and centuries, but I remember what feels like a lifetime ago, which was really just a few months ago. We're talking a lot about Iran's nuclear program. How much of this conflict is about Iran's nuclear program? How much of it is now about regional power and security, would you say?
1: Well, those two things are intimately linked, and you're right to bring that up, because in many ways, Iran having a nuclear weapon would transform its place within the region and potentially make it on par with other states within the region, and maybe also, to be frank, compel those nations, other large nations that have investments in nuclear power, potentially to develop their own nuclear weapons. So those two things are linked together, sort of intimately linked. But also, it goes back to longer tensions, cultural tensions between different states within the region, and basic power as to who gets to determine how those energy resources get out to the outside world. And remember, Iran itself is an energy exporter, and one of the things that the United States has decided to do is to reimpose its embargo on Iranian ships and oil ships leaving the region. And before before the memorandum of understanding was signed in June, the United States imposed an embargo at that time that caused significant economic harm to Iran and caused huge issues with inflation, and for it also to meet its basic budgetary issues, because it depends overwhelmingly, like many other states in that region, on exporting energy.
3: If you're just joining us, I'm Tamara Cherry in for Evan Bray this week, and I'm speaking with Professor Sean Foley, a professor of history at Middle Tennessee State University, someone who has spent a long time watching Iran closely in the broader Middle East and the conflicts that have gone with that area of the world. And Professor Foley, I wonder, when you consider what Iran hopes to achieve at this point in the conflict, what the U.S. hopes to achieve at this point, are the goals of each side realistic? Can we move past this break in the ceasefire? Do we see a point beyond this war? Do we see this expanding even more broadly? And is this going to be the next forever war?
1: So far, both sides have the ability to inflict enormous harm on the other. But in the long run, and I should note, by the way, that this conflict is directly and indirectly linked, for instance, to the conflict in Ukraine. Just to note, what the Ukrainians have been doing, for instance, attacking using drones, attacking Russian oil facilities, is parallel to what the Iranians have been able to do in the Gulf. And that's something to remember. Those conflicts are intimately linked and part of broader those networks. In the long run, it should be noted that the United States is putting enormous pressure on Iran, but has also pushed very clearly to a return to the negotiations. Many analysts, myself included, wonder whether it's possible for the United States, despite its enormous military power, to get to the point where we can drive and fully control the Gulf because of Iran's ability to use drones to threaten major ships and major oil-producing installations in the region.
3: Fascinating conversation, as always. Sean Foley, professor of history at Middle Tennessee State University, thank you so much for your time today.
1: Thank you very much. I appreciate the time to speak with you and to hear your insights onto all the things happening in the world today. Thank you.
3: Thank you. Take care. All right, more coming up here on The Evan Bray Show on 980 CGME and 650 CKOM.
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3: The government says they are simplifying

0: relocated, and 9 were euthanized. The Western College of Veterinary Medicine says it will resume its wildlife services after a temporary closure this summer. Earlier this week, we told you that the college announced it will not take in any wildlife after July 22nd. But on Friday, that decision was reversed. Wildlife services are expected to resume again on August 18th. CJME weather, Sunday clearing late in the morning, a risk of a thunderstorm and a high of 30, Monday clearing and a high of 25. That's your 980 CJME News Update. 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
2: Scott Radley, a longtime journalist, columnist, and covers the Hamilton Tiger Cats for the Hamilton Spectator. Joining us here is Scott. Were you surprised that came from Keondra Smith? I don't know him well, but he didn't hold back last night.
3: Keondre is not a guy who shies from opinions. And look, I think he is half right. I think that there was an awful lot of stuff that didn't fall on Jake Dolagala's shoulders. I mean, I can't remember the last time we saw him, for example, dropping passes that were hitting him in the hands, or Kenny Lawler having drops and then a fumble. I mean, this is not what we've seen from the Ticats for a year and a half. And so, you know, on the offensive line, which has been excellent, was not good. So on those points, yeah, you know what? You can't throw the whole thing on Jake Dolagala. But let's be honest, Jake Dolagala was not good either. You know, it was a full team effort in the stinkiness department, and they were well deserving of the beating they took.
2: Yeah, well, and the Tiger Cats, it's interesting, and the big question is, now what? Like, how patient will Scott Milenovich be with Jake Dolagala? Because in mop-up duty, Trey Ford comes in, and you just see that natural excitement of his athletic ability, knowing there are deficiencies when it comes to the drop-back passer of Trey Ford that maybe Jake Dolagala is stronger in. How patient do you think Scott Milenovich will be or can be in this situation?
3: All right. To answer that question, I will direct you to the CFL East standings. And if you look way, way, way, way, way down, I don't think that Hamilton is particularly worried yet, because Ottawa is their buffer that is protecting them at this point. Now, there's always the possibility of the crossover. But as long as Ottawa is doing what Ottawa is doing, you've got some time to try and figure this out. And, I hate to bring up next year's rule changes, but I can't even imagine how this looks even next year when only one team misses the playoffs. But anyway, that's another story for another day. I think there is time. I think that, you know, let's say the Ticats stick with Jake Dolagala. We don't know yet what he's going to do. But let's say they stick with him and they lose their next 4 games. And so now they're 2-7. In the East, are you dead and out of the playoffs? Not even close. And if in those 4 games, all of a sudden, sticking with him gets him going and gets him some confidence and they get some rhythm, because, I mean, Hamilton has great receivers. If that all clicks together, you know what? I think they probably could, they wouldn't want to, but I think they could live with that. I think it's a tougher situation if they were playing in the West with some of the teams out there this year.
2: Because this team, 2-2 with Bo, although the broken leg comes in the weird 14-13 loss to the Winnipeg Blue Bombers, which could have been a win maybe if Bo stays healthy, of course. But it seemed like, the Tiger Cats, my goodness, they're having a strong season. And then without Bo, it's we saw this in Edmonton, Scott, right, with Trey Ford. Like, the fan base just longed for him, and the call-in shows were hot to go get Trey Ford in there. Will the same thing happen in Hamilton because of the excitability? And he's kind of a local guy around those parts, being from Niagara Falls area.
3: Yeah, and by the way, don't forget the Ticats' first game against Montreal. They were in overtime, and it was a fumble when the Ticats were driving that ended up getting Montreal the ball and winning. They could be 4-0 coming into this game yesterday. They could have been. Yeah, you know what? The most popular guy on any football team is the backup quarterback when things aren't going well. You know, there's a, we used to joke around, there was a guy who used to play here for years away back named Timmy Chang, who was a University of Hawaii quarterback who had a very short and not altogether glorious CFL career. But when he was here, people were screaming for Timmy Chang because Danny McManus was having a bit of a slow season at that point. Doesn't always work out. And, you know, they could, and I think at some point, I really think that they're going to, my inclination is they'll probably stick with Dolagala to start next game. Scott Milanovic is not a guy who flip-flops easily. So I suspect that he will probably give Dolagala the ball. But they're playing Toronto, which of course everyone knows is their biggest rival. They're at home on Saturday. If the offense comes out and plays in any way, shape, or form like it did yesterday against you guys, it will be very vocal in the stadium calling for the most popular guy on the field, which will be Trey Ford. And now, no guarantee that he does anything because, you know, they split time in the preseason. He had one nice game and one not nice game. When Bo went down last week, they each had time in the game. Neither one did much of anything. So it's not like you're screaming for Tom Brady to come in. But there will be loud calls for him if they start Dolagala and it goes the way it did yesterday again.
2: Now, I've never actually covered Scott Milanovic. He's been around the league, but he's kind of hopped around. How stubborn is he? Is this gonna be a guy who's like, no, I'm sticking with Jake. Jake's my guy, or do you think he's open for business to even have that conversation?
3: Yeah, no. Look, I as I say, he hasn't tipped his hand yet, and yesterday was not good. So maybe that makes him say, I'm going to try the other guy. But, you know, we think back to the first year that he was the head coach and Bo was first year in Hamilton. And you know, you would think that the guy with the history of Bo Levi Mitchell and the track record would get some slack and get some leash. He threw a couple interceptions early on, and they sat him down. And Taylor Powell took over. And Taylor Powell, you know, there's a parallel universe in which Taylor Powell goes in for Bo Levi Mitchell, doesn't get concussed. I can't remember if it was that same game or the game or the next game. And Bo Levi Mitchell never rebounds, never gets back the starting job, and probably is out of the game at this point. So my point is, Milanovic, he has strong beliefs in what he believes about how the position is supposed to be played. You protect the ball. You don't do stupid stuff. You know what? And if you don't do the things that he wants you to do, you will not play. And if you do those things, or you show signs that you're doing those things, you will play. And I didn't see a ton yesterday. As bad as the offense was for Hamilton, and as bad as that pick six was for Jake Dolagala at the end, there weren't a ton of balls that he threw into dangerous spots, which is what Scott Milanovic will love. Even though they were incomplete, he wasn't, again, other than the pick six where I think there were four riders around Kenny Lawler, he didn't take a lot of crazy chances. And I think Milanovic may look at that and say, all right, he protected the ball reasonably well. His accuracy is off. He had a lot of balls that were sailing high, but, give him a week, another week, maybe we can just tweak something technically, and those high balls are now in the hands. Maybe things are better. I really suspect that he will give him another go, but, you know, we've all been surprised before, but I would think that's where he'll try.
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2: Joining us right now is Regina Leader Post Rough Rider reporter Taylor Shire for his breakdown on what we saw yesterday. And after we awoke from our nap at halftime, Taylor, that was an impressive performance in the second half by the Saskatchewan Rough Riders.
14: Yeah, specifically the Rough Riders defense, the offense was kind of, they were okay, right? They did enough to win, but the defense really stepped it up, forced a few turnovers as they have not been doing through the first few games of the season, and really put together a dominant performance. Maybe that's kind of what we expected of this team. Obviously, coming in as the defending champions, I feel like through the first few games of the season, they weren't really putting anybody away, right? And that was kind of the biggest question was, well, can they keep the pedal down and whatnot? And they really silenced those critics on Sunday.
2: Yeah, but now it's slow. Like, they were starting fast and slowing down. Now it's slow starts and, I don't know, very pretty impressive finishes for the Rough Riders. But as you look at that defense, it all starts up front. How important is it to see that it is, you know, a 4-3-man rush that was getting pressure on a pretty good offensive line last night for the Rough Riders going forward, now that James Vodders and, you know, Desmond Evans seem to find their footing within this Rough Rider system?
14: Yeah, that was maybe one of the most impressive things of the win, was just the pressure they were getting and making Jake Dolegal feel so uncomfortable. And then that allowed the linebackers and defensive backs to play tighter coverage in whatever zone they were in. So, you know, throws were forced, and they held them to, what, 122 yards. So I think play calling was superb last night with not a lot of blitzes. And, you know, people were saying earlier in the season that Joshua Bell should be mixing in more blitzes and making life even worse. So I think the play calling, you didn't have to overthink it last night. And I think Josh Bell did a good job of that. And that, you know, played a part in it. Obviously, the execution of the defensive line was big as well.
2: I just played Teandre Smith's rant last night. Don't put this on Jake. It's about the right. Receiving core needing to be better, et cetera, et cetera. Were the Tiger Cats that bad, or were the Rough Riders just that good for a 38-7 result?
14: A mix of both. I don't think Hamilton's receivers did Dolegal any favors, and I think they need to if they want to be a winning football team without Bo Levi Mitchell. So a bit of both. I think, as I said, that was Saskatchewan's best defensive performance. You know, the four-man pass rush allowed them to play tighter, as I said. So, you know, it's not necessarily one-on-one all the time. They had a lot of, you know, zones were guarded up, and then you get a fumble from Kenny Lawler, who doesn't usually fumble, a couple of drops. Dolegal's got a bit of, he's got a lively arm. He's got some spin on that ball, and I don't want to say they weren't used to it or anything, because Bo Levi's just as strong, but they didn't do him any favors. The Riders played great, so I would say a mix of both to answer your question.
2: Yeah, it's like it was not a great Rough Riders team, but it was a good Rough Riders team, and then it was a pretty poor effort by the Hamilton Tiger Cats. What do you think? Let's play armchair quarterback for the Hamilton Tiger Cats. Dolegal or Trey Ford? Who would you be leaning toward if you're Scott Milenovich moving forward?
14: Well, it wasn't a one-game solution where they're having to get by without Bo Levi Mitchell for one game. I think if that was the case, we would have saw a little bit more Trey Ford than what we did on Sunday. We didn't really see any packages until late in the game when it was kind of out of reach. I think Scott Milenovich is thinking long-term, who gives him the best chance to win for the length of the season. And that's why I think they kept Dolegal in there. That's why they named him the starter, because he maybe has a higher ceiling to run the offense Milanovic wants to run. Trey Ford can win football games. He's scary, but can he win you football games over the course of an entire season and get you into the playoffs? I don't necessarily think so. I don't think Scott Milanovic thinks so. That's why he went with Dolegal, who can run that more traditional offense, maybe build some momentum, maybe get this team into the playoffs without Bo Levi. I think Dolegal does give him the best chance. And obviously Milanovic, I think, thinks the same based on how he's rolled out the quarterbacks.
2: It is Taylor Shire with us from the Regina Leader Post and Post Media covering the Saskatchewan Rough Riders. They're 4-1 going into the bye week. Second straight week, they kind of do the Tommy Stevens package at the end of games. Do you think we see more of Tommy Stevens getting, you know, put in different scenarios other than second and third and one going forward?
14: Well, I talked to him last night, and we kind of were joking about nicknames and what nickname he should have. And, you know, you've tweeted about the music and the Stone Cold Steve Austin. He's like, these quarterbacks are tabbed as short yardage specialists, right? That's kind of their role. And I'm like, I feel like you need a different name than that, because that's not what he is. I called him the closer. Baseball has a closer. Bring in Tommy Stevens to close out the game for you. Trevor Harris only played, a handful of plays in the fourth quarter because the defense took over and Tommy Stevens took over. So I don't know if you need more of him, because then it sort of takes away from what Trevor's able to do. I'm talking a close game. I know they do packages once in a while, but I think if you can, bring him in for short yardage and then save him to close out games, that's sort of the perfect recipe for this team.
2: He's more automatic than Jeff Hoffman. I know that much for Tommy Stevens as a closer. Well, Taylor, I've waited until now. I wanted to keep it positive. for a lot of this. I think you know where I'm going to next because you were the one who asked the question. Alex Hale doesn't miss a 35-yarder, are you kicking a 47, 48-yard field goal at Pill Country? Once again, here we are, 365 days later, when we were having probably the similar conversation about Brett Lawther. How important is it for this kicker situation to be solved, or do you think they have it solved, that it's going to be Alex Hale moving forward? Because some fans are hoping there's a plane full of kickers coming to Regina this week.
14: Yeah, I don't think it's solved, and I think that's probably the biggest question mark for this team heading into the bye. 4-1, defense is forcing some turnovers, finally offenses, you know, clicking as they should be with Trevor Harris, so that's really the biggest thing. Maybe finding a new kick returner if Matthew Sexton will probably be out long-term, and I don't know how long James Letcher's out, so a little bit of special teams questions, but kicker certainly number one. It's tough because they chose Alex Hale, they trusted him, and he's just not really performing to the level they want, and they don't have anybody on the roster to back them up. The ratio is playing, I think, a big role in this. They've opted to go with the global kicker, which puts a few problems if they want to try to find an American kicker who they think is better. That would probably, meaning one defensive lineman, like a Jalen Pate, wouldn't be on the game day roster because you would lose an American spot if you dressed an American kicker. So is there a better global kicker out there? Maybe they just bring somebody different to try and, I don't know why that I think kickers get longer leashes than say a receiver. If a receiver is only catching 75% of his passes, well, he's probably not going to be in the starting lineup on a weekly basis. If a kicker's only making 75% of his kicks, well, should he be the kicker on a weekly basis? He's going to have a shorter leash than what Brett had last season. May stuck with Lawther for, you know, most of the season, right?
2: Mm-hmm.
14: And yeah. Brett's obviously playing well this year in Ottawa, so he's having this bounce back year. So that's, I feel like they're in a tricky situation. I feel like this bye week comes at a time where they either make a decision and say, okay, we're going to bring in somebody else, or they ride with him and hopefully he works out his kinks.
2: But it's five games and he's only attempted two kicks beyond 40 because they won't put him out there now because he missed the one that went to the house the other way. And that's where my concern is it is now impacting the strategical calls of Corey Mace to do pooch punts and go for it on third down rather than rolling out a guy from 45 yards, which seems almost automatic in today's professional kicking environment. And that's my big concern, is how much this is impacting strategy for Corey Mace.
14: For sure. Anything over 50, I would say you could debate it either way, whether you want to try to pin them deep with a punt. And I mean, the first punt worked out great. It was, what, down to the 4-yard line when they punted from the 48 yard or whatever it was. But then the second punt, it was zero net yards. Like, they literally got the ball where Saskatchewan had punted it from. So that one obviously didn't pan out. You want to have confidence, right? Tommy, when it's third and one, Tommy Stevens is basically already on the field knowing that he's the guy in that situation to go for the gamble, right? You want to have your field goal team ready to run out there. You don't want to have people looking at each other saying, oh, what are we doing? It's a 46-yard field goal, 48-yard field goal, whatever. You want to have that confidence. That is the biggest question for this team right now. And I don't know the answer if they're going to bring in somebody. I don't necessarily think they will. I think they're going to roll with Alex Hale for at least, say, till Labor Day. And if he doesn't pick it up by then they're going to have to move on to somebody else. But I think they're going to give him more than a five-game leash. But who knows?
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0: I'm Roman Hader with your 980 CJME news update. As over 900 wildfires burn across the province and smoke causes concerns over air quality conditions, the Saskatchewan Public Safety Agency says there are 58 active fires burning in this province. Of that number, 11 aren't contained and 7 are so close they're threatening property. Following 3 fatal bear attacks in our province, we're getting a glimpse into the wildlife situation in the north. Conservation officers in the LaRonge area say they've responded to 82 different calls related to bears this year. Of that 82, 11 bears were trapped, 8 were relocated, and 9 were euthanized. The Western College of Veterinary Medicine says it will resume its wildlife services after a temporary closure this summer. Earlier this week, we told you that the college announced it will not take in any wildlife after July 22nd. But on Friday, that decision was reversed. Wildlife services are expected to resume again on August 18th. CJME weather, Sunday clearing late in the morning, a risk of a thunderstorm and a high of 30, Monday clearing and a high of 25. That's your 980 CJME news update. I'm Roman Hader.
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2: We're going to talk some Blue Jays baseball right now. You'll see some Blue Jays content tonight. The MLB All-Star game is a go, but it's kind of the middle point of the season at the All-Star break as the Jays 2.5 back of the playoffs. Great to have back with us on the Green Zone Sportsnet's Ben Nicholson-Smith. And, of course, you can read his work at sportsnet.ca as well. Ben, how's your afternoon?
4: It's going great. Yeah, nice to have a little bit of a chance to slow down, watch the MLB All-Stars, and, of course, the Home Run Derby last night. So all good over here.
2: What did you think of the rule? I love the rule change with the swings instead of the timer last night.
4: Yeah, you know what? Like, for me, when I'm watching the Home Run Derby, I just want to see dingers. I don't really worry about the rules too much. As long as the ball's flying, as long as the you know, announcers are getting excited and the players are getting excited and we're seeing like just a ton, like just a huge amount of home runs, I'm happy. So I was pleased with it.
2: Yeah, it was a good finish. I like the stat that the winner last night made more money in the All-Star Home Run Derby than he will with the Cardinals this year at $799,000. Not that I'd scoff at that paycheck, but
4: right.
2: Ups the ante a little bit with $1 million. But I love that the Phillies fans brought it last night too. They were booing the kids when they were dropping balls in the outfield, Ben.
4: You know what? That's great. I think that you gotta kind of lean into whatever it is that makes your fan base click. And the Phillies, I mean, they booed Santa Claus. They booed kids. I mean, this is who they are. So I think that it's just appropriate. It wouldn't be. I wouldn't approve of that here in Toronto because, you know, I like to think that the fans would show up and be a little nicer. But in Philadelphia, it just seems appropriate.
2: Speaking of All-Star games in Toronto, your colleague Shai Davidi writes that the Olympics might get in the way of the Blue Jays getting the All-Star game for the first time since 91. How close do you think this is actually going to be that all those renovations in Toronto are going to get to showcase themselves with an All-Star game in the future?
4: Well, I don't know how close it is, but I can tell you that it's been a long time since Toronto hosted an All-Star game. As you know, in 1991, the only time that Toronto has hosted an All-Star game. And since 1991, every single major league team, except for the Athletics, who, you know, they're nomads, they don't really have a home, they're kind of bouncing between locations, but every other major league team has had the chance to host an All-Star game. And now here they are giving it to more teams. So I don't know what to make of this. And obviously I don't have the full backroom, you know, context for how these discussions have gone. I guess it's pretty clear to say that Toronto needs to have one. Canada needs to have an All-Star game. They should not just wait. It's got to be fair. Toronto's a franchise in Major League Baseball, just like everyone else. So I don't know what to say. Toronto deserves to have an All-Star game. They have the venue for it. So hopefully that can shift. But I unfortunately don't know when the plan is. Maybe 2029. But at this point, I won't be surprised if it gets pushed back again.
2: It's been a frustrating first half for the Jays, 2.5 back of a wild card spot right now. But how much are the three we'll hopefully all see tonight, kind of those bright spots for the Blue Jays with Cease, Varland, and, of course, the fan favorite of Ernie Clement?
4: They've been awesome. Yeah, they've just been so good. And really, you know, in Cease, you go out in free agency and you try to spend big on a top-tier arm, and boom, he just pitches like one of the best in baseball. So it would be really cool to see him on the mound. And Ernie Clement, of course, I mean, to acquire him basically for nothing off the scrap heap a few years ago after the A's and the Guardians let him go. Just incredible job by Ernie Clement, the resilience that he's had, and just the contributions on all aspects of the game, right? Defense, base running, hitting, he has been so good. And Louis Varland, I mean, ever since they traded for him, has been one of the best relievers in baseball without exaggeration. So I think if they use him tonight, it would probably be in a setup role leading up to Aroldis Chapman. But pretty cool moment for all three, cool for Blue Jays fans as well.
2: Should Okamoto be there?
4: I think it would have been cool to see him in the Home Run Derby, if not the game. I thought, you know, and look, I mean, we're talking about a Canadian here, but Tristan Peters selected late, you know, really cool and great season by him on the Chicago White Sox. But I thought that was maybe a window where Okamoto could have got in, and John Schneider said he considered Okamoto. But you know, there are a lot of great players around Major League Baseball, and so I think every fan base feels like, oh, you know, we should have had one more guy, and that's fair enough. I'm not going to say that Okamoto was an egregious omission, but I think he would have been a totally valid choice.
2: Well, let's get into the Blue Jays, where they are right now. And Okamoto was the one guy I wanted to start this conversation off, because Bo Bichette makes the financial decision to go to the New York Mets. And then it wasn't a big gamble on Okamoto, but a pretty interesting move going, okay, what will he bring to North America? How massive has his contribution been and will be going forward as a member of the Blue Jays?
4: Yeah, it's incredible. I mean, four-year deal. So they acquired really a core player here, someone that's really that prototypical cleanup hitter, someone that hits 30 homers, probably driving 100 runs, give you an OPS around 800, handle third base. That's a big addition. That's a big player. You know, you try to, that's the kind of player that, hey, if you were picking third overall in the draft and you landed someone who could do that, you'd be thrilled. So it's a big deal to get him coming over from Japan, and they need it, right? Because Springer and Vladdy and Dalton Barshow, Alejandro Kirk, they've all taken steps back. Addison Barger with the injury. So they have needed every one of those home runs that he's been able to hit, and they're going to need a lot more from him if they're going to stay in this thing.
2: Do you think Bo at all regrets the decision to go to the Mets?
4: I don't think so, but I think if he could snap his fingers and have the same contract with the Blue Jays, he would.
2: Yeah. Well, yeah. I'd take that contract wherever I play as well.
4: 100%. Yeah, absolutely. I think most of us would. And I think for Bo, as with most free agents, like if you can get that contract, you know, with a couple opt-outs and over $100 million, you're going to take the contract. And that's kind of going to be step one in free agency in pro sports. But then step two, if he could be in Toronto, I think that would have been his preference.
2: Ben Nicholson-Smith of Sportsnet, sportsnet.ca, here talking Blue Jays baseball at the All-Star break. I think I was a lot of Blue Jays fans in May, kind of comparing it to last year, going, see, they're about the same spot there. Then they got hot, and just hold on. And then June came, and nothing changed when it came to trying to move up the standings and get closer to 500 and those types of things. But Ben, from your chair, what do you see post All-Star break from the Jays? More of the same, or a roster that's still put together to maybe go kind of 50-40 to end the season and you know, solidify a spot in the playoffs?
4: You know, they have a chance, right? So we're going to watch and we're going to be intrigued, and it's going to be fun to see either way. But you know, at this point, 66 games left. If they even want to get to 85 wins, they got to go 40-26. Mm-hmm. Or 40-26. So that's not easy to do. I mean, 40-26, that's like 100 win pace. That's pretty tough. Now, these things happen sometimes. Like the Red Sox just reeled off a huge winning streak and got themselves back in it. So if the Blue Jays can do something like that, they're right back in it. You see what happens. And strange things in baseball occur all the time. So we're going to be open-minded and just see where it goes. But I think objectively speaking, you know, they've put themselves in a very difficult spot where these next couple weeks ahead of the trade deadline are going to be pretty telling. And, you know, barring a big win streak, I mean, it's going to, you know, maybe we see them trade need for need. Like maybe it's not going out and getting a big name, but maybe it's more adjusting and tinkering a little with the roster. So we'll see. They still have that time, but certainly the losses to this point in the season do take a toll and have cost them some leverage and have cost them some positioning when it comes to starting the second half.
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2: Right now, we're going to continue our tour around CFL markets on the Riders bye week. We're going to check in with the Ottawa Red Blacks with analyst from TSN Radio in Ottawa is James Duke Ellingson. You know him from the 1989 Grey Cup champion Saskatchewan Rough Riders. And James, I don't want to age you or anything with this question, but hold on a sec. Are we really 3 years away from the 40th anniversary of the 89 Grey Cup championship team?
32: You are absolutely right. We had a reunion in 2009. Back in Regina for the 20-year anniversary of that game, and it was fantastic. We had an amazing time, and so many of the players were able to come back, and coaches and things. But yeah, it's been 20 more years almost since that date. So Absolutely crazy how time flies.
2: Yeah, I remember Mark Guy was one of the happiest guys in the building that day. He loved reminiscing about those two catches in the at the end of that football game, Duke.
32: Well, you know what? I mean, that game, for those that do remember, was pretty remarkable for a lot of reasons. But, I mean, Mark Guy, who was a kid that hadn't really had much of an opportunity to play over the course of the regular season, and then in the Grey Cup, as you pointed out, not only made, you know, two of the biggest catches of the game, pretty much putting us in position to win, but also had a tremendous day returning kicks. So it was great to see all those guys again, and you kind of pick up right where you leave off. So hopefully there'll be maybe something in the cards for a 40-year anniversary as well.
2: James, let's talk about less happy times, and that is the 2026 season of the Ottawa Red Blacks. I'm stunned that we're watching an 0-5 Red Blacks team with the moves made in the offseason and Ryan Dinwiddie. How surprised is Ottawa that they're 0-5?
32: Well, I mean, I think everybody's very disappointed and surprised. I mean, I think going into the season, to your point, there was a lot of roster changes, reconstruction, a new head coach with a winning pedigree. The guys bringing in guys like Greg Bell and Niles Morgan, guys like that. So you really felt like, okay, they may not be a Grey Cup champion, but they're going to be heading in the right direction. The other thing that we all looked at was the first two games of the season were both at home against the only other two teams last year who missed the playoffs in Edmonton and Toronto. And so you felt like, okay, the schedule makers maybe giving us a bit of a head start here. You know, at least we should come out of there 1-1, maybe 2-0. But as we all understand and see now, both those games ended in losses. The Toronto game significantly more lopsided, and then it's just kind of gone further downhill from there. So, yeah, I think everybody is just mystified by how this team could get off to such a rocky start. And right now it doesn't look like, there's really any imminent improvement on the horizon.
2: With how this has gone, did Ryan Dinwiddie make the wrong choice going with Jake Maier over Drew Brown at quarterback?
32: Well, I think it's one of the most interesting situations that I can recall in CFL history over the last, in any number of years when it comes to the quarterback position and a new coach coming in. And if you think about it logically, right, so Ryan Dinwiddie's hired in the early part of the winter, and he spent, obviously these coaches spend tons of time watching film anyways, because he has a pretty good idea of what he's got in Drew Brown. And all of the signs in the offseason were that they spent time together, learning the new offense. He was very impressed with Drew's IQ and all of this. And we all know from watching Drew Brown that he doesn't have the strongest arm in the world, and he does tend to throw a little bit flat-footed and sometimes off his back foot and all of those things. But Ryan Dinwiddie had to have known that. And yet there was no sense at all heading into training camp other than that Jake Maier had been signed as that veteran backup, the guy that you could put in if you needed, if Drew goes down or if he doesn't perform. And then all of a sudden, something dramatically changes where it's not just that Ryan Dinwiddie feels like Drew Brown may not be as good as Jake Maier or not the guy that he wants to start, but effectively saying to him, you can't play in my offense. You don't have the arm strength, you don't have the technique, and you don't have, as he said to the media, I struggled to know if this guy was a good leader. So all of a sudden, Drew Brown goes from, and not even really getting a chance on the field to prove otherwise, and then all of a sudden he's told he's not even in the mix. He, maybe didn't handle it particularly well, but I don't really blame him for being super frustrated and asking to get out. And now all of a sudden, to your point, you're hanging your whole season and your reputation, if you're Ryan Dinwiddie, on a quarterback in Jake Maier, who's 19-32 as a starter in this league and really hasn't done much. I think we would all agree he hasn't done much in his career to warrant that. And I think if you look at the quarterbacks around the league from top to bottom, Hamilton's situation notwithstanding right now, but there isn't one team in the league that would have traded quarterbacks with the Ottawa Red Blacks, and that's the guy you went into the season saying, he's my man, and Drew Brown is now a Winnipeg Blue Bomber.
2: So, James, when you look at what's ahead, which is the potential now of Drew Brown starting this week, because Zach's back, but it's Drew still starting, what damage control could the Ottawa Red Blacks even handle if Drew Brown walks in and beats the Red Blacks? Like, that's a PR nightmare. for the Ottawa Red Blacks?
32: It's it's beyond that, and but you're absolutely right. I mean, I think the drama of Sunday night is as unique and interesting and remarkable as maybe we could ask for, and not all for good reasons, but you're absolutely right. I mean, Drew Brown has said all the right things this week and last weekend when he got to Winnipeg, and he's taken the high road, but you know full well there is not one thing he would love more, not just to win, but to go into Ottawa Sunday night and throw for 350 and four touchdowns and stomp on the Ottawa Redblacks. And it's going to be a disaster. I think it's going to be a disaster for Sean Burke, whose job has to be hanging by a thread as the general manager or director of football operations, whatever his title is semantically. But the fans, I mean, you guys have seen this, right? I mean, the attendance at home games in Ottawa over the last or the first three home games plus into last year has gone drastically downhill. The fans are definitely voting with their feet, and many of them who have said, I'll wait and see, aren't coming back anytime soon. So it is. It's a PR. It's a financial. It's a optical disaster for the ownership group and for the guys that made this decision. I don't think anybody would have imagined in a three-week span, right, that the Red Blacks would be 0-5 and Drew Brown would be coming back to play as the starter against them on Sunday night.
2: This might be the only time in football history, James, that the home team is hoping to see the starting quarterback rather than the backup start for the opposition.
32: it's a great point. And in fact, I think we would all agree that early on in the season so far, Zach Collaros is, you know, the results have been mixed, right, in terms of we all kind of get a sense that he's maybe nearing the end and mobility-wise and all those things that happen as you age. But, yeah, I would agree. I think the Bombers looked more dynamic on, was it Friday night that they played? It looked a lot more dynamic with Drew Brown at the helm. And, obviously, he is a younger version of what they want or what Zach Collaros has been. And so, you're right. I think if you pulled the Red Blacks with lie detectors, they would all say, please give me Zach Collaros on Sunday night.
2: James Ellingson joining us, analyst pre-post game with the Ottawa Red Blacks, and of course, a Rough Rider champion in 1989. He knows full well you need not one but two quarterbacks to win a championship with Burgess and Austin back in the day. Is it McLeod Bethel Thompson time anytime soon for Ottawa?
32: Oh, I think so. I mean, earlier on in the season, I have a chance to talk with Sean Burke fairly regularly just to kind of take the temperature. And I remember asking him early, you know, how long is the leash? This is before all the Drew Brown situation took place. But what's the length of the leash for Jake Mayer? And he said long, very long. And now we kind of know a little bit of the backstory as to why. I don't think it's long anymore. And I think maybe all along that Ryan Dinwiddie had in his mind that he would get NBT to Ottawa because he knows him, he's won with him, he knows that offense, and he's got sort of the arm strength and mentality that Dinwiddie's looking for. So I think right now, given that the Red Blacks are 0-5, Jake Mayer has thrown, I think, 7 interceptions so far this year, including 4 last week in Edmonton, that if they struggle early, I'm not even sure right now if he's going to start. I think he will. But boy, if they get off to a rough start again, I don't think it'll be very, very long before you see number 10 under center.
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1: So the big news today is the World Cup final is set. It is Argentina against Spain after Argentina came back and beat England 2-1 today. The other big story in sports is Steve Yzerman is out as general manager of the Detroit Red Wings. A little bit of a shocking announcement this morning by the Red Wings that Steve Yzerman has elected to move into a senior advisor role, and the hunt is on for a new general manager. Helena St. James had a great chat with her from the Detroit Free Press, and first off wanted to know if I put her in the column like a lot of us, which is didn't see that coming with the news that Stevie Y is done as general manager.
2: Well, it's certainly the timing of it, right? I mean, to me, it indicates he stepped aside rather than was pushed aside, because why now? But it certainly, I mean, throws a spanner into the works. And, you know, now it's the middle of July. Now they're scrambling to find or find the new direction for the team, the next right direction for the team. And, you know, the Dylan Larkin mess is still there. So it's a lot to digest, that's for sure.
3: Because, and you said it, and I was kind of thinking, was this them not liking what Steve did during the free agency, or was this Steve telling the organization, I'll give you through free agency, and then in a couple of weeks after that, I'm going to move on?
2: I think it's there wasn't much in free agency to get, right? That has become such a paltry market now. So to me, I'll go back to it that I think Steve just decided he wanted to go in a different direction, and now it's on somebody else to try to clean up this team and figure out how to get it back. I mean, to me, this is probably the biggest shambles or turmoil the team has been in since the Ilitches bought it the franchise in 1982. It's just, there's so much to sort out. And right now, it doesn't even look remotely like a playoff team. I mean, they look like they'll be a draft lottery team 100% right now. So there's so much to sort out.
3: So when you look at that, is there anybody internal that quickly steps into the GM role, or is this a full on hunt outside the Red Wings organization to find the next general manager?
2: Yeah, that's a great question. Obviously this had been in discussion within the organization. If they were going to name, so Chris Draper and Sean Horkoff have been assistants under Steve. Draper more amateur scouting, Horkoff, you know, looking after the AHL franchise in Grand Rapids. So you might think he has a little more knowledge with putting a roster together and contracts and such. But if it was going to be Horkoff, wouldn't they have announced that as part of the whole transition? So to me, that kind of indicates they're probably going to try and look outside. You know, do they go after analytics guy or, lots of questions.
3: So how do you look at Steve Yzerman's tenure as general manager since he came over from Tampa? Because when he arrived, it was okay. The savior's here. Steve Yzerman's returned home, and there hasn't really been that blip into the playoffs yet for the Red Wings.
2: And that was April 19th, 2019. Happened to be Good Friday, nonetheless. So, yeah, all the, you know, the savior is back. The amount of joy and enthusiasm in the city and amongst Wings fans then, I don't think anybody could have predicted how disappointed fans would end up being in him. And, I mean, every email I've gotten today, everything on social media is just people are happy that he's out of there. It's kind of hard to, or it had been coming, but it's just still shocking, you know, that this is the beloved Steve Yzerman of the Detroit Red Wings. But, what he did as a player, he just could not accomplish as a manager. And I actually thought, you know, he took over, the team was just terrible when he took over. And he drafted Seider, he drafted Lucas Raymond, he made some good you know, move some, install some stability and such. And then, you know, he just never could get them past to the next, or into the next field, you know, like he just, that extra move wasn't there. They certainly have never had any luck in the draft lottery, you know, so I point out, imagine if they had a Schaefer or a Celebrini on the team. I think we would be having a different conversation today, but, you know, that's, you can't just hope for that kind of Islanders or Toronto Maple Leafs luck. But I don't know how they dig out from this.
3: And the Dylan Larkin thing, as you said, Helena St. James joining us from the Detroit Free Press, is still out there. Is there any movement at all? And how much did this might delay Dylan Larkin getting his wish to leave Detroit?
2: Yeah, that's a great question. And, you know, to me, I don't know that this changes much. I mean, I don't know how Dylan can walk back his request to be traded, even if it's, you know, if he is happy now that there's going to be somebody else in charge. I think he's done, there's been damage done, you know, but the fact remains, whoever ends up having to deal with it, like they still just cannot trade him for the sake of trading him. It drives me nuts when people say that, like, they need value now players. Like, otherwise their center depth is terrible. They have, you know, they'll look less like a playoff team than a year ago. So whoever does it still needs value. Whoever the next GM is still needs value for him. And I'm kind of wondering, did Dylan Larkin think through all the ramifications when he made his trade request? Because I think anybody could have looked at this roster and thought, Dylan, you're not getting traded for a first round pick for a good prospect. Like, the Wings need players who can help them now. So the fact is, we're now, you know, 3 months since the season ended. So 2.5 months at least since he made his trade request, nothing has happened. His list of 3-4 teams, you know, nothing, like there's nothing. They're not willing to give the Wings what they want.
3: I'm interested, Helena, because you do have, you've been following and covering this team, so I know that life of all of a sudden something happens like this, and you have fans, you know, your email from the Free Press and everything else can find a way to get a hold of you. I'm interested on how far up the ladder the Heat gets. Was the Heat on Iserman, or is it as high as Chris Ilitch on what they are doing with this Detroit Red Wing franchise?
2: Oh, the Heat was definitely on Steve, but there's also some heat on Chris Ilitch, because he's viewed very differently. I mean, you know, his dad, Mike Ilitch, was beloved and, you know, but it was also, you know, again, there were 21 teams when he bought the Wings. There was no salary cap. It was a different time. And then, you know, the Wings hit the mother load in 1989 when they drafted Lidstrom, Fedorov, and Konstantinov. It's incredibly hard now, right? We see now with 32 teams, and they're still talking about expansion. The talent pool is just so much thinner, and now everybody, half the American players just seem to want to play for 3 or 4 teams. Like, what are the rest of the teams supposed to do?
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1: Let's talk some CFL football with, well, he's my favorite panelist, Milt Stegall from the CFL on TSN. And one of the big questions on the panel this week was, which 4-1 team is the best? But Milt, how hard is it? Because I would argue Montreal, Saskatchewan, and Edmonton's pretty tight at the top, all at 4-1.
14: They're all very close, and the big reason being that they have, you know, solid quarterbacks. You see firsthand, if you don't have a solid quarterback in this league, you don't have a chance, regardless of how well your defense or special teams is playing. And these three teams all have solid quarterbacks, of course. You know, the defending Grey Cup champions, Trevor Harris, Edmonton. They have Cody Fajardo, who can, people say he's a game manager. When it need be, he can throw for the big yards. And then Davis Alexander, who I think right now may be the best quarterback in the league. So that's the reason why these teams are close as far as, you know, comparison and who's the best team in the league.
1: So you went with the Owls, right? But how close are the Riders?
14: I think they're third. I think they're behind the Elks. I don't think the Elks are that far behind Montreal, and I don't think Saskatchewan is that far behind the Elks. But I think they're third. I actually do. I know that they're you know, they won the game, and it doesn't matter how you win the game this past week against a Hamilton team who's really struggling because of the quarterback, but that has nothing to do with it. I just think the Elks, because they have the best playmaker in the game in Justin Rankin. And now you can see that defense starting to come together. Those young guys in that system, you know, for a few years, they're figuring things out. I think that's the reason why I would put them over the Rough Riders.
3: Milt Stegall with us, the CFL on TSN, with the power rankings. I do them weekly, and I'm going, who's fourth? Milt, is it Winnipeg, Toronto, Calgary? Is BC coming up? Because I don't think it's Hamilton anymore.
14: No, not Hamilton. And I mean, Ottawa is ninth, but they may be ranked too high, bro. That's a different story. But I would go with maybe Calgary. I would go with Calgary right over Winnipeg. Calgary, because of that defensive front. And I know they didn't have their best game this past week, but they may be the best defensive front in the league. Vernon Adams, he just needs to be more consistent. When he's consistent, he's a great quarterback. He's just so inconsistent. But I would put Calgary fourth, Winnipeg, and then Toronto, and then Hamilton, and then Ottawa, if I'm correct. No.
3: You got to get BC in there somewhere.
14: I forgot about BC. I got BC at seven right now because of the record. You can't put any higher than that. Hamilton eight and Ottawa nine.
3: Yeah, I was going to ask, is Hamilton hopeless without Bo Levi Mitchell? Did you see anything from Jake Dolagala? Do they have to make the switch already to Trey Ford?
14: No. Actually, I think they're gonna start him because, yes, he didn't help out himself, but he didn't get any help. And we mentioned this on the panel. He didn't get any help. We have receivers, usually sure-handed receivers. Dropping balls. You had Kenny Lawler, who's, you know, arguably the best receiver. He fumbled. The offensive line was bad. So I think they're going to give him another shot. I think Scott Milanovic is going to allow him to go out there and see what he can do. And for Scott Milanovic, I would want him to open up the playbook a little bit more. I know you don't want him to go out there and make too many mistakes, but you got to see what he can do because you can't win in a fashion that they're trying to conduct as far as their offenses. Scheme goes, you got to let him see if he can throw it downfield and see what happens. And if he can't get it done, then you try Trey Ford. But I think they're going to still allow him to go out there and start. Jake, I think it's going to allow him to go out there and start and see what he can do.
3: I actually picked Hamilton to beat Toronto this week, Milt. I actually did. I still like their defense.
14: Wow.
3: I still like their defense. In Toronto's defense, there's some question marks there. When Keandre Smith has that impassioned speech post game, I got to think they'll be playing a little harder for Jake Dolagala this week.
14: Okay. All right. They can play as hard as they want, but that doesn't matter.
3: Okay, so you're going Chad Kelly and the Toronto Argonauts this week over the Tiger Cats. I get you. I think everybody's favorite player to watch right now in the Canadian Football League is Justin Rankin out of the Edmonton Elks, who will be in Regina next week because the Rough Riders are on the bye. But here's one of my questions for you, Milt. If we were doing the CFL Top 50, I went back at my ballot just to double-check. I had Rankin ranked 8th. I think he fell into like the 15, 16 range on the actual ballot. If you were doing the voting, is Justin Rankin number 1 over Alexander or Rourke?
14: No. He's not number one. He's not number one. I mean, you talk about quarterback and the complexity and the difficulty of playing that position. He's not number one. To be number one at a running back, and I think Brady Oliveira, was he one a few years back? You have to have some crazy numbers, and he's putting up some crazy numbers now. But he didn't. I mean, he didn't last year. He did okay. He had over 1,000 yards and 700 yards receiving, but maybe after this season, maybe, but still, I would go with Rourke and Alexander over Rankin right now. Definitely.
3: So do you think he will get the 1,000 rushing and receiving?
14: If he plays 18 games, he'll get it. I mean, 1,000 rushing, no problem. But if he plays 18 games, he'll make CFL history. He'll get 1,000. I'll guarantee that if he plays 18 games, he'll get it.
3: Have you got your finger on it yet on why we've seen this offensive explosion in the first 6 weeks of the season?
14: It's a good, you know, argument. I tend to think that all the rules they put in place for the offense to be successful, people have caught on to them and, you know, figure out how to use them to their best of ability. Or maybe just the players on offense have gotten better. You know, maybe that's part of it. Because it's very rare that you start off a season. Because usually you start the season and the defenses are ahead of the offense. Because on defense, it just takes some heart and some hustle. On offense, you got to figure things out. But it's very rare that you start off like this. And if you're starting off like this, what's going to happen as the season goes on? So it's a great argument. There could be, you know, multiple reasons why it's happening. But it's good. I mean, I don't know too many people who want to see a low-scoring CFL game. I know the defensive coaches aren't too happy and defensive players, but from a fan, from a pundit's perspective, it's good to see high-scoring, entertaining games, and I'm happy we're getting them. The main reason why we're getting them, I mean, I just can't pinpoint it, but I'm just happy that we're getting them.
3: Do you think the 35-second play clock has made a big impact, moderate impact on the game? Because it just seems like it's clicking on at a pretty good pace, and maybe that puts the defense a little bit on their heels, having less time to really figure out their positioning or so. I don't know, but I want them to change it for the final 3 minutes, though, Milt, just a little tweak. There's some tweaks we can make on that final 3 minutes in the Canadian Football League that I think can quicken the pace even more.
14: No. The fact that you said that, you should be surprised I don't hang up on it. I think that last 3 minutes is what makes our game so special. And Kate Burnett, she feels the same way. She thinks it should be, they should speed up that last 3 minutes. But that allows the game to stay in the balance. You could be down by 21 points but still have a chance. That keeps eyes on the games. That keeps butts in the seats, because fans know there's still a chance that their team, if they're down, can come back. So I don't think you should ever change that rule. I love it, and I know sometimes it can be like you're watching paint dry. It can be pretty boring, especially when the team is pretty bad. But there's been so many cases where teams were able to come back when they were down by 21 points because of that last 3 minutes. So, yes, I agree that there are some things that could change, and I love some of the changes, but that's one of the things I hope they never change in the CFL, because it allows teams an opportunity to still come back. Where otherwise, if they were down by 10, 15 points, they could just run out the clock. But never change that rule, in my opinion.
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16: 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As over 900 wildfires burn across the province and smoke causes concerns over air quality conditions, the Saskatchewan Public Safety Agency says there are 58 active fires burning in this province. Of that number, 11 aren't contained and 7 are so close they're threatening property. Following 3 fatal bear attacks in our province, we're getting a glimpse into the wildlife situation in the north. Conservation officers in the LaRange area say they've responded to 82 different calls related to bears this year. Of that 82, 11 bears were trapped, 8 were relocated, and 9 were euthanized. The Western College of Veterinary Medicine says it will resume its wildlife services after a temporary closure this summer. Earlier this week, we told you that the college announced it will not take in any wildlife after July 22nd. But on Friday, that decision was reversed. Wildlife services are expected to resume again on August 18th. CJME weather. Sunday clearing late in the morning, a risk of a thunderstorm and a high of 30. Monday clearing and a high of 25. That's your 980 CJME news update. I'm Roman Hader.
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3: Well, David, we did this last year, I know. I don't know what it is about July the 16th, but you seem to join us on... You do the Green Zone once a week, but for the second straight year, it came on July the 16th, because I remember we had the conversation about you being in the building on this day in sports, 1994. Right.

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1: From the National Newsroom of the Canadian Press, I'm Lisa Laporte. Conservative leader Pierre Poilievre has named his referendum lead for Alberta. In an open letter, Poilievre says Sturgeon River Parkland MP Dane Lloyd will work to listen to Albertans and address their concerns. Poilievre also says the Conservative Party can't pretend Albertans don't have legitimate grievances, including grocery and housing costs.

0: or to ensure information sharing with other countries doesn't lead to torture. As Canadian Press reporter Jason White explains, the law prevents information sharing when it would create a substantial risk for a person to be tortured or mistreated while abroad.
1: The recommendations include thorough mitigation plans, evaluating the reliability of caveats and assurances. But it also says the process may sometimes prove exceedingly challenging.
0: The watchdog found some deficiencies in all three of the agencies it looked at, including the Canadian Security Intelligence Service, Immigration, Refugees and Citizenship Canada, and the RCMP. Patio space remains a critical revenue driver for restaurants even 6 years after the COVID-19 pandemic spurred more demand for outdoor dining. Restaurants Canada President and CEO Kelly Higginson says every opportunity to generate sales is important given the economic environment.
2: So patio season becomes critically important. You cannot attract consumers in many areas if you do not have the ability to allow them to be outside for that visit. So it becomes critically important to their bottom line to be able to generate the revenue they need in order to pay their bills.
0: However, Higginson says there are challenges in finding room for patios without taking up space for things like traffic or bike lanes. And a 12-year-old New Yorker who gained national attention serving as poet laureate during Governor Kathy Hochul's inauguration 3 years ago has a new accomplishment. Caden Hearn is out with his first book called Who Am I? It's based on a poem the Harlem activist wrote about the push for racial equality. This is the Canadian Press. In sports, the World Cup wraps up this afternoon as Spain takes on defending champion Argentina for the championship in East Rutherford, New Jersey. A statue honoring the 1993 and 1992 World Series champion Toronto Blue Jays has been unveiled outside of Rogers Center. It depicts right fielder Joe Carter mid-jump as he rounded the bases after his walk-off home run to win the 1993 World Series. Among those who attended the statue's debut Saturday was 1993 World Series MVP Paul Molitor.
3: He was the glue on that team, you know. That was the moment. You know, Joe caught the last out in 92, I believe, at first base, and in 93 he hits the last ball for the home run. So I think it really depicts kind of that chapter of Blue Jay baseball.
0: The Jays wrap up their weekend series versus the Chicago White Sox today. And in CFL action last night, the Hamilton Tiger Cats beat the Toronto Argonauts 24-23. From the Canadian Press, I'm Lisa Laporte.
4: I'm Roman Hader with your 980 CJME News Update. As over 900 wildfires burn across the province and smoke causes concerns over air quality conditions, the Saskatchewan Public Safety Agency says there are 58 active fires burning in this province. Of that number, 11 aren't contained and 7 are so close they're threatening property. Following 3 fatal bear attacks in our province, we're getting a glimpse into the wildlife situation in the north. Conservation officers in the LaRonge area say they've responded to 82 different calls related to bears this year. Of that 82, 11 bears were trapped, 8 were relocated, and 9 were euthanized. The Western College of Veterinary Medicine says it will resume its wildlife services after a temporary closure this summer. Earlier this week, we told you that the college announced it will not take in any wildlife after July 22nd. But on Friday, that decision was reversed. Wildlife services are expected to resume again on August 18th. CJME weather, Sunday clearing late in the morning, a risk of a thunderstorm and a high of 30, Monday clearing and a high of 25. That's your 980 CJME News Update. I'm Roman Hader.
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6: It really feels like when it comes to severe weather, especially in the age of social media, when everybody's posting pictures and, you know, funnel clouds and all this stuff, it can feel like there's more tornadoes than there actually are because we see them so much. They feel so much more up close and personal. But this year might actually be an exception because there's been a lot of tornadoes this summer. Speaking of wild weather, I mean, the heat warnings that we had over the week.

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0: That is among four private colleges in the province that saw their permits suspended. Some students were weeks away from graduation when they learned they would not be able to complete their studies as they planned. For the many international students, the closures mean their immigration status as well as their graduation are now in limbo.
1: The Quebec Education Ministry wouldn't give details on why it hadn't renewed the permits, but said it had communicated with students about alternative ways to finish their studies. And the controversial influencers, the Tate brothers, are under arrest in the U.S.
2: Andrew and Tristan Tate arrested in Miami after British prosecutors sought their extradition. The brothers, who have millions of followers online, face new allegations of rape and human trafficking involving multiple women in the United Kingdom. They previously faced separate trafficking charges in Romania, but that case stalled. The Tates deny all wrongdoing. Their attorney calls the case politically motivated and says they'll fight the latest charges in court. Dave Packer, ABC News.
1: This is the Canadian Press. In sports, the final match of the 48-team, 104-game World Cup is scheduled for this afternoon in East Rutherford, New Jersey. Spain takes on reigning champions Argentina. England beat France 6-4 yesterday in the third-place final. The Toronto Blue Jays will be aiming to win their weekend series when they face the Chicago White Sox today at Rogers Center in Major League Baseball action. The White Sox won Friday's opener 12-4 before the Jays bounced back yesterday with a 1-0 win. Right-hander Trey Yesavage will start on the mound for the Jays while the White Sox counter with right-hander Sean Burke. The Ottawa Redblacks will be looking to post their first win of the CFL season today when they host the Winnipeg Blue Bombers. The Bombers are 2-0 on the road this season. The Redblacks are last in the East Division with an 0-5 record. From the Canadian Press, I'm Lisa Laporte.
3: I'm Roman Hader with your 980 CJME News Update. As over 900 wildfires burn across the province and smoke causes concerns over air quality conditions, the Saskatchewan Public Safety Agency says there are 58 active fires burning in this province. Of that number, 11 aren't contained and 7 are so close they're threatening property. Following 3 fatal bear attacks in our province, we're getting a glimpse into the wildlife situation in the north. Conservation officers in the LaRonge area say they've responded to 82 different calls related to bears this year. Of that 82, 11 bears were trapped, 8 were relocated, and 9 were euthanized. The Western College of Veterinary Medicine says it will resume its wildlife services after a temporary closure this summer. Earlier this week, we told you that the college announced it will not take in any wildlife after July 22nd. But on Friday, that decision was reversed. Wildlife services are expected to resume again on August 18th. CJME weather, Sunday clearing late in the morning, a risk of a thunderstorm and a high of 30, Monday clearing and a high of 25. That's your 980 CJME News Update. I'm Roman Hader.
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5: Well, it's Parks Week in Saskatchewan. It was also Craven over the weekend. Maybe you were driving out there. Maybe you're going camping. A lot of us are using a lot of gas these days, as we often do during the summer. And just as we were beginning to see some relief, and I do use that word lightly because $1.50 shouldn't really feel like relief at the pumps, but as we are beginning to see some relief at the pumps.
6: The U.S. military says it's completed another wave of strikes against Iran that began on Sunday night, the fourth in the space of a week.
5: Well, forget the memorandum of understanding Iran and the United States signed in recent weeks, because they appear to potentially be heading back toward war again, with Iran vowing revenge for the killing of its leader. And now, just breaking news, the United States renewing its blockade of shipping to and from Iran. More uncertainty for the global oil markets. What does this mean for you here in Saskatchewan on our roads? Well, our next guest hopefully has some answers. Roger McKnight, we're putting a lot on your plate today, but you're the

0: Restaurants along Vancouver's Granville Street and in Toronto's Liberty Village are also prepping for large crowds. The championship match is expected to draw a global television audience of nearly 2 billion viewers. This is the Canadian Press. In sports, meteorologists say smoke from the Canadian wildfires that has engulfed the Northeast in haze is expected to mostly clear from the New Jersey area just in time for the World Cup final match this afternoon. Thunderstorms bringing shifting winds are expected to pass through the area. The final match of the 48-team, 104-game World Cup is in East Rutherford, New Jersey, featuring Spain and Argentina. It will close the largest ever FIFA World Cup. In Major League Baseball, the Toronto Blue Jays will seek to win their weekend series with the Chicago White Sox today at Rogers Center. After the Sox won Friday's opener 12-4, the Jays bounced back yesterday with a 1-0 victory. Right-hander Trey Savage will start on the mound for the Jays, while the Sox will counter with right-hander Sean Burke. And in the CFL, the Ottawa Redblacks will be looking to post their first victory of the season when they host the Winnipeg Blue Bombers, who are 2-0 on the road this year. The Redblacks are last in the East Division with an 0-5 record. The Blue Bombers are third in the West at 3-2. From the Canadian Press, I'm Don Mitchell.
1: I'm Roman Hader with your 980 CJME News Update. As over 900 wildfires burn across the province and smoke causes concerns over air quality conditions, the Saskatchewan Public Safety Agency says there are 58 active fires burning in this province. Of that number, 11 aren't contained and 7 are so close they're threatening property. Following 3 fatal bear attacks in our province, we're getting a glimpse into the wildlife situation in the north. Conservation officers in the LaRonge area say they've responded to 82 different calls related to bears this year. Of that 82, 11 bears were trapped, 8 were relocated, and 9 were euthanized. The Western College of Veterinary Medicine says it will resume its wildlife services after a temporary closure this summer. Earlier this week, we told you that the college announced it will not take in any wildlife after July 22nd. But on Friday, that decision was reversed. Wildlife services are expected to resume again on August 18th. CJME weather, Sunday clearing late in the morning, a risk of a thunderstorm and a high of 30, Monday clearing and a high of 25. That's your 980 CJME News Update. I'm Roman Hader.
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3: Well, if you're an American political watcher, you know, I mean, it's been a stunning couple of years in America, but it's really been a stunning few days in American politics. Senator Lindsey Graham, as we were talking about yesterday, one of the most recognizable Republicans in Washington, a foreign policy hawk, a close ally of Donald Trump, and someone described over the weekend by our former Premier Brad Wall as a friend of Saskatchewan, died suddenly Saturday night. The cause of death was described as aortic dissection. The 71-year-old had been in Ukraine's capital meeting with President Volodymyr Zelensky just hours earlier. Meanwhile, after weeks of intense speculation about his health, 84-year-old Republican Senator Mitch McConnell released, I can only describe it as a proof of life photo in recent days, sitting in a hospital bed with what appeared to be Sunday's Washington Post sports section on his lap. You know, that was placed there intentionally. All the while, the U.S. and Iran appear to be heading toward war again. Reggie Cicchini is a Washington correspondent with Global News and joins us now. Reggie, welcome back to the Evan Bray Show. If only there were something for us to talk about.
4: Good morning. It's always a dull day.
3: It's always a dull day in Washington. Okay, Reggie, let's start with Lindsey Graham. He was looking healthy at a news conference with Zelensky late last week. And I got to say, when I saw the breaking news alert that a longtime Republican senator had died, I assumed it was Mitch McConnell, who we're going to be talking about in a moment. What was your reaction to the news about Lindsey Graham, and what have we learned about what happened to him since?
4: Right. I mean, look, it was a significant shock, not only to those who pay close attention to politics, but maybe to those who don't pay close enough attention as well. And I think that the ramifications and the consequences of somebody like Lindsey Graham no longer being a part of American Congress

0: is going to come into the picture very quickly. And that is because, number one, as you mentioned, he was in Kyiv with Volodymyr Zelensky just a couple of days ago, and he was trying to play an instrumental role in getting a new sanctions package put against Russia, which appears to be heading towards the Senate floor, possibly as early as today. So a potential big win there for Ukraine in Graham's final days here. But also, too, he was a loud voice on the Senate Judiciary Committee, and the Attorney General, kind of designate right now, Todd Blanche, he's set to have a hearing on Wednesday. So there are going to be some monumental moves that were driven partly due to Lindsey Graham.
1: Interesting. And we should point out, too, Reggie, like a decade ago, Lindsey Graham was one of Trump's fiercest critics. But over the years and admittedly by himself, practical political reasons, he had become one of Trump's closest allies in the Senate. Some say maybe even his most important one. You just mentioned Ukraine. You mentioned some other stuff that is coming up. I wonder even beyond that, I mean, as a foreign policy hawk and in the midst of what might be the U.S. heading back into war with Iran, what does losing him mean for President Donald Trump's legislative agenda? What do you think is happening inside the Oval Office right now?
0: Look, a couple of different things. Number one, Lindsey Graham's presence marks kind of the end of, or almost the end of, that old school style of conservative politics where lawmakers didn't have a problem reaching across the aisle to have a conversation, whether or not they agreed with it. I think when it comes to how the president's agenda is going to move forward, look, he had Donald Trump's ear, and even though they may have been opponents 10 years ago, Lindsey Graham showed that you can shift with an ever-evolving Republican Party. I mean, the party that he left is not the same Republican Party that he entered back in the early 1990s, and he showed that you can kind of move along with it. I think it's a big question now of who's going to have that kind of sway over Donald Trump in terms of things like foreign policy. There are a lot of Republicans who don't like the situation with the United States getting further involved in Iran. There are a lot of Republicans who don't like the fact that the United States continues to stand behind and support Ukraine. And without having somebody with that kind of depth of knowledge and experience in Congress, you know, we've seen time and time again, Donald Trump often is swayed by the last person he talks to. And there could be fears here that he talks to the wrong person last.
1: Mm. Interesting. If you're just joining us, I'm Tamara Cherry in for Evan Bray this week, and I'm speaking with Reggie Cicchini, who is, of course, a global news correspondent in Washington. Reggie, I don't want to spend too much time on Mitch McConnell because he's apparently, this sounds awful, but he's alive. We got the proof of life photo. But talk me through what has been going on with him, because there's been some really fascinating speculation south of the border. He's been effectively absent for weeks now. Before Lindsey Graham died, there was a 53-47 Republican majority. Now, this shrinks the Republican Senate majority to 52-47 with McConnell effectively absent. What are some of the conversations that are continuing to swirl around whatever is happening with him?
0: Well, I mean, look, I think it speaks to the fact that sometimes lawmakers don't feel that they are accountable to the, or should be held accountable to the people that put them in office in the first place. And the fact that you have Mitch McConnell kind of steeping in these rumors as to whether or not it was cardiac arrest that led him into hospital, whether or not it was a fall, whether it was something else, because the post that was put out, as you rightly mentioned, showing the photo of the Washington Post to kind of prove that it was the day's news, it kind of throws all of the conspiracies and guesses at the wall here. And again, it sparks a concern here within Congress for a number of different reasons, but number one being, are people simply too old to be in the position that they're in? Because here he is saying that he's alive, while at the same time saying, oh, wait, I'm not going to be coming back just as of yet. And as you mentioned, the margins here are incredibly slim.
1: Reggie, let's zoom out to November. The Republicans were already worried about the midterms that are coming up in November. How does all of this, Graham's death, McConnell's health, and a potential war again with Iran potentially change the 2026 map?
0: Well, I mean, look, let's wait and find out what we hear from Donald Trump on Thursday when he makes an address to the nation, because there are rumors that are circulating in kind of media world in Washington that he's going to try to divert everyone's attention back to his loss in 2020 to suggest that there was rampant election fraud. And is this an attempt here to try and change or sway things ahead of the November election? We need to wait and see. Look, in terms of where we are, at least in the moment, history will show that the sitting party of the president oftentimes struggles or loses their power in the midterms. it is a question here of where the American appetite is. Inflation, yes, is going down today according to the numbers, but at the same time, we are also seeing that things are still fairly expensive. The United States is still kind of mired in this war that more Americans don't want to be a part of.
1: Mm-hmm.
0: And again, it's a question if American voters are really on side with what Donald Trump and the Republican Party are trying to do.
1: Okay, Reggie, I just want to introduce you again for anybody else who's just joining us. Reggie Cicchini is a Washington correspondent and producer for Global News. Reggie, bring us to Canada now, because we were having a conversation on the show yesterday about the volatility of oil prices, and now with everything going on again in the Strait of Hormuz, how our gas prices are likely to go up. And our guest, petroleum analyst, said it's really hard to guess what's going to happen when these things sort of weigh very heavily on the whims of President Donald Trump. So bring us back to why these conversations about Lindsey Graham, about Mitch McConnell, about what's going to happen in the American midterms, why does that matter to our Canadian and to our Saskatchewan audience?
0: Well, I mean, remember, there are policies that are being dictated by the president now that have a direct impact on how the economy rolls along in Canada. Number one being, look at the situation that we saw pass on July 1st.
1: Yes.
0: When USMCA was not extended, even though this was something that was signed into law by Donald Trump in his first term and is ultimately backed by the majority of Congress. So even with the absence of two kind of leading stalwart Republicans in the Senate, the decisions here still have a significant impact on Canada. Look, even as early as this week, until we found out that the Gordie Howe Bridge was going to open in Ontario, it was the president that was holding that essentially hostage that the prime minister had to kind of negotiate around. I think the bigger things to watch here, whether it's Canada or whether it's beyond, is simply what the president is able to do in terms of moving the needle forward on his agenda. And I say that because if you look at something like the trade file, if he can't negotiate with Canada and Mexico, its closest partners, its closest trading allies, what does that do to a situation between, say, the United States and China? Does China see America as potentially weak on trade? And does that have kind of a ripple effect around the world or open up other opportunities for, say, Canada and China to get closer? There's kind of a lot to watch in the next couple of days and a lot to watch before November.
1: All right, Reggie Cicchini, it's been a slice as always. Washington correspondent and producer for Global News. Thanks so much for your time and have fun this week.
0: Thank you.
1: All right. I'm Tamara Cherry filling in for Evan Bray. We're going to have a lot more coming up on the other side of the break here on 980 CJME and 650 CKOM.
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0: My mind, when I hear tornado, I think fruit roll-ups. That's where my mind goes. I wonder for you, as a storm chaser, where does your mind go when you hear tornado watch, tornado warning, or do you just go to wherever that location is?
1: Usually I'm pre-targeted, so I'm already kind of in the zone, but I do really have those memories of when I was a child, especially moving out to this area in Kindersley. It was a very hotbed zone for tornadoes, and I was 12 years old. Twister had just come out, and those tornado warnings would go off, and I would pedal my bike out to the end of the block, just hoping I could be like Joe in the movie Twister and get myself a Twister. I don't know what I would have done on my
0: Release the pods, Jenny.
1: I should have had a little trailer with Dorothy in the back.
0: Yeah. Do you remember ever seeing one as a kid, Jenny?
1: I had never seen one, but when I was a child, I thought I was in one. I was 7 years old, camping in the backyard with a friend, and a plow wind came through and picked up our tent and us and threw us up against the fence, and like stepping out and seeing trees fly and trampolines fly, and it was just, for me, I was like, this is the coolest thing I've ever seen, but it's... You know, that's the thing, too, is Saskatchewan, we see a lot of damage from plow winds, too, that really do cause tornado-like damage. So that's where, you know, we have to kind of wait and see when they confirm the tornado, because it could be another wind-style event, because Saskatchewan has a lot of those.
0: Yes, we are known for our winds, aren't we, Jenny? Jenny,
1: yeah.
0: I was telling you off-air that we have some company staying with us right now, a couple of ladies, my mother-in-law and her cousin who are visiting from Brazil, and my nephew who's visiting from Toronto, but they all came to us via Toronto. And over the weekend, I think it was on Saturday, I walked inside. We were all out on the patio. I walked inside and one of my in-laws from Brazil, her phone was doing that. And I looked at it, and in Portuguese and in English, it was giving a tornado warning. Please take immediate shelter. I looked at my own phone. I looked at my husband's phone. We didn't have anything. Texted my neighbor chat group. Nobody else had anything. And so I wonder, like this isn't a perfect system, the warnings that go out to our cell phones, right? I wonder what you would say to somebody who is wondering, like, is this the real thing? Is it not the real thing? Because I always thought when you get something like that, it's like, take immediate shelter, no questions asked. But now I'm questioning the system.
1: Yes, it is an imperfect system because it's sent out kind of where your phone's pinging. And with the way IP addresses and stuff work, it can sometimes register you somewhere where you're not even. Like, you know, when you're doing the authenticator, it'll say that you're in a community 4 hours away sometimes. So it is a bit of an imperfect system. When those alerts come through, you definitely want to pay attention, though. You can quickly pop on to Environment Canada's warning site there and see exactly where that warning is. If you're in that area, it is best to take cover. You know, lightning can strike miles off a storm, so it's better to be inside, even if it's a little ways away. And a large hail can really cause some serious injuries and also flying debris. So you want to take a second to pay attention, not just swipe and ignore because the last five didn't come anywhere near you.
0: Yeah, no kidding. Okay, so Jenny, I wanted to ask you, I mean, you said that we've had 25 confirmed tornadoes so far this year. An average for the entire year is 14 to 17. So obviously we are on track for, obviously we've already had a very busy summer, but is it too early to say that, you know, whether this is seeming to be on track for a record-breaking summer? Like, does an active start to summer usually mean an active entire summer when it comes to this stuff? Or could things quiet down now and, you know, we stick to the 25 or 30, not even get to the 33 of 2012?
1: Yes, that's the thing about weather. We can see those fluctuations where things drop off and we don't see a lot of severe weather. The difference being this year, like, we were in a drought cycle for quite a few years, and that moisture has returned tenfold for some areas. We've seen that massive flooding. So moisture has returned to the atmosphere. You need moisture to fuel moisture. So that's why we're seeing this slightly more active season. We've got the heat moving in. Right now, we've kind of got a ridge sitting over, which, how to explain it? It's like putting a lid on top of a boiling pot of water. So that heat dome that's kind of sitting over actually limits severe weather potential. It puts a lid on that. But if that lid pops off, that's where we can see these large explosive storm cells that do produce strong tornadoes. So it's not out of the question, but we are looking at it to kind of calm down here over the next few days where we're seeing a little less of that severe weather.
0: We were just speaking a moment ago about severe weather alerts. And if you're just joining us, I'm speaking with severe weather specialist and storm chaser Jenny Hagen. I am Tamara Cherry filling in for Evan Bray. And Jenny, talk to me about polygon warnings. What are they and how could they change the way people respond to severe weather alerts?
1: Polygon warnings are more of a dialed-in warning system. It's something that they have used in the United States for many years. And it just focuses the warning on the areas that are directly in the path of that storm. Mm. So what we see here in Saskatchewan or in Canada right now is huge areas are warned. It's geographical areas. And the people that are getting those alerts may not necessarily be in the direct path of the storm. Mm. You know, you could be in Saskatoon and the storm is moving east and you get that tornado alert warning, but it's almost at Humboldt. Well, the people in Saskatoon aren't actually in risk of being hit by that storm, but they're going to get the warning for that. So it kind of causes some complacency because as I said, you know, for a lot of people, I hear them say that, well, we just got like six of those this weekend and we didn't get a storm out of it. And I just hit ignore and swipe left and don't even pay attention to what's going on. So when we're seeing those vast areas, it really just causes people not to pay attention to the warnings coming in because they don't feel like they're at risk. So if we bring in that polygon warning system, it was supposed to come this year, but it got delayed. It is definitely, I think, going to help make sure that the public's paying attention to those warnings and taking cover to be safe.
0: Severe weather specialist, storm chaser Jenny Hagen, we appreciate your work and your commentary. As always, Jenny, stay safe out there and enjoy the show.
1: Have a great day.
0: You too. Take care. All right. 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I'm Tamara Cherry in for Evan. We'll have more coming up after the break on 980 CJME and 650 CKO.
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0: We're going to another white hot issue. It was a very hot weekend in Saskatchewan, but extreme heat is not just a Saskatchewan story. This summer has brought major heat waves across parts of the United States, Europe, and Asia, with temperatures pushing well beyond seasonal norms. Here in Canada, we have long had rules requiring landlords to maintain minimum indoor temperatures during the winter. But there are far fewer protections when apartments become dangerously hot in the summer. For people living in older buildings and without air conditioning, especially seniors and children and those who are immunocompromised, extreme indoor heat can become more than uncomfortable. It can become dangerous. So my question to you, should Canada begin setting maximum indoor temperature standards for rental housing? You can send me your thoughts at 1-877-332-8255 via text message. But here to walk us through this conversation and his thoughts is Andre Picard, a health reporter and columnist with the Globe and Mail. Andre, thank you so much for taking the time today to talk about this issue. This is a national issue, but given we're in Saskatchewan right now, I want to zoom in for a minute. We're in the middle of a heat wave here. Do we know what the rules are, if any, requiring landlords to keep apartments below a certain temperature?
12: There are very few rules around the country. There's only a couple of municipalities who have brought in legislation, but there's no province that has done it broadly. It's something we haven't thought a lot about of Canadians. We think a lot about the cold, mm-hmm. so we regulate, you know, an apartment can't be too cold, but we haven't really addressed the heat yet as our climate changes.
0: So why is it time that we start talking about extreme heat in the same way? And I will point out that in Saskatchewan, we've got those same bylaws in various forms around our province when it comes to the cold. But why should we be treating extreme heat the same?
12: Well, the short answer is because it's deadly. You know, you can freeze to death, but you can also die of hyperthermia, so too much heat. And as you mentioned earlier, it's mostly older people, people who are isolated. We've seen, you know, even in a province like British Columbia, a couple of years, 5 years back, we saw the heat dome that killed 600 people. In France this week, there's some 500-600 people who died again. This is becoming a common occurrence as the climate changes.
0: Yeah, and I mean, you just mentioned there's more than 600 people who died in British Columbia. We should mention, too, that nearly all of those deaths, I think it was 98%, happened inside predominantly isolated seniors in apartments. I wonder, are some areas more at risk? You know, Saskatchewan is generally hotter than Vancouver, or are the hotter areas more likely to have AC?
12: I think the issue is more where there are apartments. So Vancouver, for example, is a place where a lot of people live in apartments, small apartments, no crosswinds. A lot of people in Canada have air conditioning, about two-thirds of homes, but in a province like British Columbia, it's less than a third. It's always been a cooler province. People haven't thought about this, so it's catching up with us.
0: All right. If you're just joining us, I'm Tamara Cherry, filling in for Evan Bray all week, and I'm speaking with the Globe and Mail's health reporter and columnist, Andre Picard. Andre, you know, we heard a recent number from Health Canada guidance on 26 degrees Celsius, saying that too much time spent inside in temperatures above 26 degrees Celsius could lead to heat-related illness and even death. Who is most at risk? And what is it about inside temperatures versus outside temperatures?
12: Yeah, when you're outside, there can be some breeze. You can move around. When I was doing the research on this, I was in a home that was 26 degrees, and it was really stifling. You had trouble breathing. You don't realize how bad it is unless you're just sitting in a room with dead air. It is quite dangerous at those temperatures, especially when you sit around. You're maybe not drinking water. You have to think of elderly people who don't eat well in the first place. Medications put you more at risk because they dehydrate you. So there's all these factors that add up that make it very, very dangerous. Same with young children. They don't know enough to hydrate. You have to take care of them. They react to heat and cold much differently. So there are vulnerable groups out there.
0: That's really fascinating what you point out about medications and how they can dehydrate us. I've never heard anybody mention that when it comes to the heat and the need to keep hydrated, but it makes so much sense. Like, I've always thought of older people as being at higher risk because they often have other health problems and maybe don't have people checking in on them. But what an interesting point to make. So if you're arguing that Canada should consider maximum indoor temperature standards, what would that actually look like in practice? Like, should apartments be required to install AC? Are we talking about changes to the way air flows through buildings, through windows? What would it look like?
12: I think it could be a little bit of everything. People focus on air conditioning. That's the most obvious one to bring down temperatures. But what we're seeing is initiatives like cooling rooms. Like, it's not realistic to retrofit an apartment building that's 20 stories that was built in the 1950s. So instead you have a cooling room, so people can go down to a central location, bringing in, make it obligatory to have trees so there's shading. Shade makes a big difference. But, of course, that's not going to make a difference on the 20th floor. So there can be all kinds of little things that add up. You know, air conditioning is kind of a double-edged sword. It does the job. It cools, but it also contributes to greenhouse gases. Mm. It exacerbates climate change. So it's a tough one. We're not going to have, realistically, not every building is going to have air conditioning, but we have to make sure we give people some alternatives. And again, we're talking mostly about apartment buildings because a lot of homes do have air conditioning. They have windows. You can get drafts, et cetera.
0: So it's interesting that you mentioned the greenhouse gases, because when we think about the amount of energy that air conditioning units use, I mean, that would also come with a big bill at the end of the day. And I'm sure there's, landlords who would be listening to this conversation and saying, who's going to pay for this? So do you have a vision who would pay for not only the added energy costs, like forget the impact on climate change, but the actual cost for the buildings, for the landlords, for the tenants? Would you see this as a government funded initiative? Is it tax credits, or is it just, this is what it takes to provide a safe environment for your tenants? Landlords have to eat the bill.
12: Yeah, I think it's very similar to heat. In the winter, we have different models. Some people pay for their heat, some it's included in their rent and it's adjusted. So it'd be very similar. The big cost would be the retrofitting. I don't know of any municipalities that force apartment buildings to do the retrofitting, but if they did, I think that would have to be a government program. We'd have to help landlords out. But the paying of the monthly bill, very similar to the winter, of course, be a cost to consumers. We pay a lot for heat in the winter, and we're probably going to pay a lot more for cooling in the summer.
0: All right, that was health reporter and columnist for the Globe and Mail, Andre Picard. Andre Picard thinks that we need to start talking about extreme heat as we do about extreme cold. We have rules in this province that once temperatures get below, I think it might be minus 35 in some jurisdictions. It's different in different jurisdictions. That landlords have an obligation to make sure that their tenants stay warm, that the temperature in their units can stay above a certain temperature. Should that same rule apply? Should there be a maximum temperature? And you're listening to 650 CKOM and 980 CJME.
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13: I'm Roman Hader with your 980 CJME news update. As over 900 wildfires burn across the province and smoke causes concerns over air quality conditions, the Saskatchewan Public Safety Agency says there are 58 active fires burning in this province. Of that number, 11 aren't contained and 7 are so close they're threatening property. Following 3 fatal bear attacks in our province, we're getting a glimpse into the wildlife situation in the north. Conservation officers in the LaRonge area say they've responded to 82 different calls related to bears this year. Of that 82, 11 bears were trapped, 8 were relocated, and 9 were euthanized. The Western College of Veterinary Medicine says it will resume its wildlife services after a temporary closure this summer. Earlier this week, we told you that the college announced it will not take in any wildlife after July 22nd. But on Friday, that decision was reversed. Wildlife services are expected to resume again on August 18th. CJME weather, Sunday clearing late in the morning, a risk of a thunderstorm and a high of 30, Monday clearing and a high of 25. That's your 980 CJME news update. I'm Roman Hader.
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0: All right. Things are feeling very unaffordable for a lot of people these days. Not just low income, but also middle income, maybe even higher income people. Everything is getting more expensive. But this, it always hits people who are on the lower end hardest. And, it might sound like great news that Saskatchewan's minimum wage is set to increase again this October. This will give thousands of workers in the province a boost in pay from $15.35 an hour to $15.70 an hour. But with the rising cost of living, many argue that this is not a livable wage. So it might be called a minimum wage, but is it a livable wage? That is the conversation that we are going to get into, at least part of the conversation. Joining me now to walk us through this is Andrew Stevens. He is a University of Regina Associate Professor of Industrial Relations and Human Resource Management. That is quite the business card. Andrew Stevens, welcome back to the Evan Bray Show.
26: Thanks for having me on.
0: Thanks for joining us in studio. Okay, so we hear minimum wage increase. I just remarked that might sound like a great idea for people who are needing extra money, but businesses, a lot of businesses get upset also when we have minimum wage increases. Can you just first maybe start out by giving me your reaction to the minimum wage increase that is set to happen this October again, going from $15.35 to $15.70? Is this a good thing for our province? Or is it a distraction? How would you describe this?
26: I'd say anything that gets money into the pockets of the lowest paid workers in this province is a good thing. And this was a move that was started about a decade ago when they revamped the Saskatchewan Employment Act and introduced an indexing for minimum wage, which previously had been kind of subject to a board and there was an assessment and so on. But this immediately indexed it. So I think that's a welcome change. I think another move that the government did that was really wise was finally following up on a Fight for 15 campaign that started in the United States and in Canada. They ratcheted it up really quickly to 15. I mean, it was a bit overdue, but nonetheless, we had that increase, and then we had an indexing, and I think it was smart, and it certainly benefits the lowest paid workers and can have an upward effect on those that are just above that minimum wage threshold. So I think it's a welcome change, but I think there's still a lot more that we need to do and think about.
0: Okay, so when you say there's a lot more that we need to do and think about, do you feel like a minimum wage increase can serve as a distraction, or it's like, okay, and but, like, what else should we be doing? Where do you think we should be focusing our energy when it comes to supporting those lowest income workers among us?
26: I think it's a little bit of both. So if we think about who's going to be affected, there's about 3 to 4% of the Saskatchewan working population that will benefit from this, right? So it's a pretty small number, and it's a smaller number than we see nationally, which means there are fewer people in Saskatchewan percentage-wise working at the minimum wage threshold. That's a good news story, right? But, you know, it's a pretty narrow segment. We're thinking specifically of retail and food service accommodations predominantly. While we often see this as just teenagers at home, that's not the case. And so there are a lot of workers of all age demographics that are going to benefit. We're going to see women benefit more than men, which is a good news story. We're going to see racialized or non-white workers benefiting more. And so the workers who need this are going to see an increase in their pay. Wonderful. But at the end of the day, again, it's about getting money into the pockets of all workers, because the cost of living has skyrocketed since the, you know, the waning days of the pandemic. So there's a lot of catch up to do. So then we have to think about, what is the goal here? Is it to address poverty? Is it to ensure that if rent's going up and mortgage payments are going up, food's going up, oil prices are skyrocketing because of political economic realities, how do we make sure that workers are not suffering as a result of policies and processes and economic conditions they can't control?
0: What are we generally talking about when we hear about an increase in the minimum wage? What's the idea that is sold to us by politicians for the reason of raising the minimum wage? Is it all of what you just mentioned? Because it wouldn't help a lot of people when it comes to some of that stuff.
26: Right. So, I mean, historically, minimum wages came in as a form of a living wage policy. In other words, what's the cost of living and what does it take to just meet that threshold? And I think those minimum wages have languished over the last few decades. It used to be, if you're making minimum wage in the 1970s, what you could do with that money was greater than what you could do now. So $15.35 an hour to $15.70, what are you going to do with that money at the end of the day? It's not much. So maybe we have to talk about living wages, which means a minimum wage is essentially indexed to regional costs of living. And an assumption that to actually have some time off, to enjoy your life, to spend in the local economy, to have a measure of savings, to have decent accommodations, that's what minimum wages should be. So it's not just an arbitrary figure, which it is now. What does it cost to actually live in Saskatoon, Regina, rural Saskatchewan, Weyburn, and so on? Let's think about a wage policy at those levels. And that's why at some point Saskatchewan actually had different minimum wages based on region, because there was an understanding that the cost was different in the urban centers than rural Saskatchewan at the time.
0: If you're just joining us, I'm Tamara Cherry and I'm filling in for Evan Bray this week. I'm speaking with Andrew Stevens, who is an associate professor at the University of Regina's Industrial Relations and Human Resource Management Program. And Andrew, so talk to me more about livable wage. How do we define what that is, and how does that play into how we set the minimum wage in this province and in other provinces across this country?
26: Sure. So most of the living wage calculations are done by not-for-profits in the provinces, and there's some at the national level. But for instance, if we were thinking about a livable wage, what it actually takes to live a decent life and afford the cost of living as it goes up, you're going to talk about $22 to $23 an hour, right, in Saskatoon and Regina. That's a far cry from the $15.70 that we're going to see. A household income, you need at least $56,000. Two-person income, kids, which is pretty normal in Saskatchewan. So that's a far cry from what we're seeing now. And I think that's what we need to talk about.
0: $56,000. So what is the minimum wage that we're going to see in October, $15.70? What does that work out to a year?
26: Oh, I had to do the math in my head, but if you're thinking about, you know, a presuming full-time employment, you're talking about under $35,000 a year.
0: Yeah.
26: That's, you know, that's at best. And so most minimum wage jobs aren't necessarily full-time.
0: And I think anybody who's listening who is a minimum wage full-time worker can appreciate what that actually looks like. But a lot of people can't. Like, as you said, that represents, what is it, 3 to 4% of workers in our province. So spell out what actually living on a minimum wage looks like in this province. What can you do? What sorts of things can you not afford to do?
26: Geez. Well, from a human perspective, you can't really do much. You're going to need roommates, which, you know, if you're a young person, that might be kind of normal, but, you're seeing a lot of seniors and older workers who are earning minimum wage. And that's not the time when you typically would find a roommate. It means that you really don't have any money to go out, and enjoy life. And so if we're thinking about this call to spend locally, well, if people don't have money in their pockets, you can't actually go out and have a beer or grab a lunch on a regular basis or even see a movie. Right? Barely afford the popcorn. So the irony is those folks, as an example, who are actually serving popcorn and tickets at a movie theater can scarcely afford to actually see those movies on a regular basis. So part of it is you're just not able to buy the food that you should be able to consume, if we're thinking about healthy lifestyles. And that's typically where low income people cut the most. So the percentage of your income that you're spending on rent, on power on gas and on food is far higher than it would be for an upper income earner. So you just aren't heating your home. You aren't buying food. You aren't going out, never mind saving money. So there's a pretty dire circumstance if you're working even at a living wage or just below that in Saskatchewan. So there's a lot of the life that we want people to live in this province that they just can't simply because of the wages.
0: Andrew Stevens, University of Regina, Associate Professor in the Industrial Relations and Human Resource Management Program. Thank you so much for joining us today.
26: Anytime. Thanks for having me on.
0: Okay. I'm Tamara Cherry filling in for Evan Bray. We've got more coming up after the break on 980 CJME and 650 CKOM.
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0: Well, things are developing quickly in the Middle East. The ceasefire between the U.S. and Iran is effectively dead. On Monday, President Donald Trump announced the U.S. would be retaking control of the Strait of Hormuz and that they would be charging a 20% fee on shipments going through the strait. Well, they did resurrect their naval blockade of the strait yesterday, but President Trump did a 180 on his decision to charge the fee after U.S. allies in the Gulf urged him to drop it. Instead, according to Trump, these allies agreed, again, according to Trump, to invest billions and billions of dollars in the United States as an alternative.
2: No, I just told you, you have Saudi Arabia, UAE, Qatar, Bahrain, and Kuwait, in, you know, primarily, and then others. They, I spoke to all of them, and they would love to invest more money in the United States at record amounts, and that would be very acceptable. And this way, there's no fee. I don't like the concept of a fee.
0: All right, he doesn't like the concept of a fee. Well, this may feel like a world away from Saskatchewan, but as we've seen with our gas prices, what happens in the Middle East has real-life impacts on our pocketbooks. It can feel dizzying trying to keep up with developments there. Here to help us navigate the strait and the broader conflict is Sean Foley, professor of history at Middle Tennessee State University and a specialist in the history and politics of the Middle East and the Gulf region. Sean Foley, welcome back to the Evan Bray Show.
9: Thank you very much. It's always a pleasure to talk to you and to your listeners. This is the first time we've talked. And when I'm asked to go on with you, I always say yes, because I know the conversation is going to be interesting and important and to help me and others understand the situation even more. Thank you for the opportunity.
0: Thank you, Sean. You've spent years studying Iran and its neighbors and are no doubt watching very closely the developments there. For people who have not been following every twist and turn, what is the most important thing they need to understand about where this conflict stands today compared to where it was a month ago?
9: Well, the basic problem is that there has been a breakdown in trust between the United States and Iran, and both sides thought they had a deal about a month ago which would find a way for both sides to back away from what was, to be lack of a better word, a stalemate, where both sides could inflict enormous damage on the other. Over this month of time, there has been significant disagreements within Iran, but also with the United States and other places, and disagreements between the United States and Iran as to the basic wording and the meaning of the agreement that they signed in June. Because of those disagreements internally within Iran, but also between the two sides, we're back again at back at the war and back to what will be a very dangerous situation, and perhaps even more dangerous because of the fact that we are in many ways, at least as analysts talk about, significantly less oil resources now than we did at the a month ago. And that if we continue having issues in the Gulf and that's not reopened, we could see significant issues not only with oil, but many other resources to get through that region. Again, your region of the world has a lot of farming in it. Fertilizer, for instance, is one of the important things that goes to the Gulf, and that still has not reopened yet.
0: All right. Sean Foley is my guest, and I'm Tamara Cherry filling in for Evan Bray this week. Sean, we've heard so much about the Strait of Hormuz that it might as well be the North or South Saskatchewan River these days. Why is this stretch of water so important, and why does the world pay attention when fighting moves there?
9: In part because it represents, it's a basic math problem, which is about 20% of global energy supplies go through the Strait of Hormuz. And so that, and because oil is a fungible commodity, in other words, it can be sort of replaced, we have a global market where there is a direct correlation between the amount of oil that's in the market and the amount of demand in the world. So that means that if you take that 20% out, right, you suddenly realize that the world still needs X amount of millions of barrels of oil a day to run, to make the things that we, to drive what we need to drive, for goods to get to our supermarkets, for farmers to get the fertilizers they need to produce those products, to fly and all those things, on and on and on. But the problem is we don't have that 20%. And suddenly without that 20%, potentially oil prices could go up much higher. And that's sort of the basics of the problem. And by the way, I should note, it's not just oil supplies. Fertilizers, helium, there are all kinds of other products that come out of this region that impact things like fertilizers, like computer chips, like all kinds of other things, electric imaging for medical issues. There are a whole bunch of things that come out of this region, and sort of the small waterway has a huge impact on the global economy. That's why everyone's so worried about it, and to be frank, why Iran has been so loath to give up its strategic power that it has in that region as a way of influencing both the global economy, but also its ongoing war with the United States.
0: If we could go back to the root of, you know, where this all came. I mean, we're not going to go back centuries and centuries, but I remember what feels like a lifetime ago, which was really just a few months ago. We're talking a lot about Iran's nuclear program. How much of this conflict is about Iran's nuclear program? How much of it is now about regional power and security, would you say?
9: Well, those two things are intimately linked, and you're right to bring that up, because in many ways, Iran having a nuclear weapon would transform its place within the region and potentially make it on par with other states within the region, and maybe also, to be frank, compel those nations, other large nations that have investments in nuclear power, potentially to develop their own nuclear weapons. So those two things are linked together, sort of intimately linked. But also, it goes back to longer tensions, cultural tensions between different states within the region, and basic power as to who gets to determine how those energy resources get out to the outside world. And remember, Iran itself is an energy exporter, and one of the things that the United States has decided to do is to reimpose its embargo on Iranian ships and oil ships leaving the region. And before the memorandum of understanding was signed in June, the United States imposed an embargo at that time that caused significant economic harm to Iran and caused huge issues with inflation, and for it also to meet its basic budgetary issues, because it depends overwhelmingly, like many other states in that region, on exporting energy.
0: If you're just joining us, I'm Tamara Cherry in for Evan Bray this week, and I'm speaking with Professor Sean Foley, a professor of history at Middle Tennessee State University, someone who has spent a long time watching Iran closely in the broader Middle East and the conflicts that have gone with that area of the world. And Professor Foley, I wonder, when you consider what Iran hopes to achieve at this point in the conflict, what the U.S. hopes to achieve at this point, are the goals of each side realistic? Can we move past this break in the ceasefire? Do we see a point beyond this war? Do we see this expanding even more broadly? And is this going to be the next forever war?
9: So far, both sides have the ability to inflict enormous harm on the other. But in the long run, and I should note, by the way, that this conflict is directly and indirectly linked, for instance, to the conflict in Ukraine. Just to note what the Ukrainians have been doing, for instance, attacking using drones, attacking Russian oil facilities, is parallel to what the Iranians have been able to do in the Gulf. And that's something to remember. Those conflicts are intimately linked and part of broader those networks. In the long run, it should be noted that the United States is putting enormous pressure on Iran, but has also pushed very clearly to a return to the negotiations. Many analysts, myself included, wonder whether it's possible for the United States, despite its enormous military power, to get to the point where we can drive and fully control the Gulf because of Iran's ability to use drones to threaten major ships and major oil-producing installations in the region.
0: Fascinating conversation, as always. Sean Foley, professor of history at Middle Tennessee State University, thank you so much for your time today.
9: Thank you very much. I appreciate the time to speak with you and to hear your insights onto all the things happening in the world today. Thank you.
0: Thank you. Take care. 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
0: The government says they are simplifying an income assistance program for people with disabilities, but advocates fear things are only getting worse. 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

0: students were promised meaningful bail reform, but argue the law doesn't go far enough. Conservative MP Larry Brock says the government's changes miss the bigger issue.
1: They are chipping away, slowly chipping away at the harm and the chaos that they have created over 11 years. We're saying it's not enough.
0: The Justice Minister's office says Bill C-14 includes more than 80 criminal code changes aimed at improving public safety. The latest local news is as close as your phone. 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It's 8:04. Sports from the Green Zone. The final match of the 48-team, 104-game World Cup is scheduled for this afternoon in New Jersey. It'll feature Spain and reigning champions Argentina. Just yesterday, England beat France 6-4 in the third-place final. It's been a busy weekend in the CFL. Just last night, a 27-yard touchdown pass from Davis Alexander was all the Montreal Alouettes needed to walk away with a 38-32 victory over the Calgary Stampeders. Also last night, the Hamilton Tiger Cats snuck away with just 1 point, winning their game against the Argos. After last week's 38-7 loss against the Rough Riders, they were able to beat Toronto 24-23. It's 8:05. In Regina and southern Saskatchewan today, partly cloudy with a 30% chance of showers, a risk of a thunderstorm and a high of 30. Tonight, partly cloudy and a low of 17. In Saskatoon and central Saskatchewan today, mainly sunny with a few showers in the afternoon, a risk of a thunderstorm and a high of 26. Tonight, showers with a risk of a thunderstorm and a low of 17. Across Saskatchewan today in the Battle Fords, 17, Prince Albert 20, Swift Current 16, Weyburn 19, Estevan 21, Yorkton 21, and in Moose Jaw 23. In Regina, mainly sunny with a southeast wind at 12 and it's 18. In Saskatoon, sunny with a southwest wind at 33 and it's 18. It's 8:06. I'm Roman Hayter.
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4: Well, if you're an American political watcher, you know, I mean, it's been a stunning couple of years in America, but it's really been a stunning few days in American politics. Senator Lindsey Graham, as we were talking about yesterday, one of the most recognizable Republicans in Washington, a foreign policy hawk, a close ally of Donald Trump, and someone described over the weekend by our former Premier Brad Wall as a friend of Saskatchewan, died suddenly Saturday night. The cause of death was described as aortic dissection. The 71-year-old had been in Ukraine's capital meeting with President Volodymyr Zelensky just hours earlier. Meanwhile, after weeks of intense speculation about his health, 84-year-old Republican Senator Mitch McConnell released, I mean, I can only describe it as a proof of life photo. In recent days, sitting in a hospital bed with what appeared to be Sunday's Washington Post sports section on his lap. You know, that was placed there intentionally. All the while, the U.S. and Iran appear to be heading toward war again. Reggie Cicchini is a Washington correspondent with Global News and joins us now. Reggie, welcome back to the Evan Bray Show. If only there were something for us to talk about.
5: Good morning. It's always a dull day.
4: It's always a dull day in Washington. Okay, Reggie, let's start with Lindsey Graham. He was looking healthy at a news conference with Zelensky late last week. And I got to say, when I saw the breaking news alert that a longtime Republican senator had died, I assumed it was Mitch McConnell, who we're going to be talking about in a moment. What was your reaction to the news about Lindsey Graham? And what have we learned about what happened to him since?
5: Right. I mean, look, it was a significant shock, not only to those who pay close attention to politics, but maybe to those who don't pay close enough attention as well. And I think that the ramifications and the consequences of somebody like Lindsey Graham no longer being a part of American Congress is going to come into the picture very quickly. And that is because, number one, as you mentioned, he was in Kyiv with Volodymyr Zelensky just a couple of days ago.

0: And he was trying to play an instrumental role in getting a new sanctions package put against Russia, which appears to be heading towards the Senate floor, possibly as early as today. So a potential big win there for Ukraine in Graham's final days here. But also, too, he was a loud voice on the Senate Judiciary Committee, and the Attorney General, kind of designate right now, Todd Blanch, he's set to have a hearing on Wednesday. So there are going to be some monumental moves that were driven partly due to Lindsey Graham.
1: Interesting. And we should point out too, Reggie, like a decade ago, Lindsey Graham was one of Trump's fiercest critics. But over the years, and for hit, admittedly by himself, practical political reasons, he had become one of Trump's closest allies in the Senate. Some say maybe even his most important one. You just mentioned Ukraine. You mentioned some other stuff that is coming up. I wonder even beyond that, I mean, as a foreign policy hawk and in the midst of what might be the U.S. heading back into war with Iran, what does losing him mean for President Donald Trump's legislative agenda? What do you think is happening inside the Oval Office right now?
0: Look, a couple of different things. Number one, Lindsey Graham's presence marks kind of the end of, or almost the end of, that old school style of conservative politics where lawmakers didn't have a problem reaching across the aisle to have a conversation, whether or not they agreed with it. I think when it comes to how the president's agenda is going to move forward, look, he had Donald Trump's ear, and even though they may have been opponents 10 years ago, Lindsey Graham showed that you can shift with an ever-evolving Republican Party. I mean, the party that he left is not the same Republican Party that he entered back in the early 1990s, and he showed that you can kind of move along with it. I think it's a big question now of who's going to have that kind of sway over Donald Trump in terms of things like foreign policy. There are a lot of Republicans who don't like the situation with the United States getting further involved in Iran. There are a lot of Republicans who don't like the fact that the United States continues to stand behind and support Ukraine. And without having somebody with that kind of depth of knowledge and experience in Congress, you know, we've seen time and time again, Donald Trump often is swayed by the last person he talks to. And there could be fears here that he talks to the wrong person last.
1: Mm. Interesting. If you're just joining us, I'm Tamara Cherry in for Evan Bray this week, and I'm speaking with Reggie Cicchini, who is, of course, a global news correspondent in Washington. Reggie, I don't want to spend too much time on Mitch McConnell because he's apparently, this sounds awful, but he's alive. We got the proof of life photo. But talk me through what has been going on with him, because there's been some really fascinating speculation south of the border. He's been effectively absent for weeks now. Before Lindsey Graham died, there was a 53-47 Republican majority. Now, this shrinks the Republican Senate majority to 52-47 with McConnell effectively absent. What are some of the conversations that are continuing to swirl around whatever is happening with him?
0: Well, I mean, look, I think it speaks to the fact that sometimes lawmakers don't feel that they are accountable to the, or should be held accountable to the people that put them in office in the first place. And the fact that you have Mitch McConnell kind of steeping in these rumors as to whether or not it was cardiac arrest that led him into hospital, whether or not it was a fall, whether it was something else, because the post that was put out, as you rightly mentioned, showing the photo of the Washington Post to kind of prove that it was the day's news, it kind of throws all of the conspiracies and guesses at the wall here. And again, it sparks a concern here within Congress for a number of different reasons, but number one being, are people simply too old to be in the position that they're in? Because here he is saying that he's alive, while at the same time saying, oh, wait, I'm not going to be coming back just as of yet. And as you mentioned, the margins here are incredibly slim.
1: Reggie, let's zoom out to November. The Republicans were already worried about the midterms that are coming up in November. How does all of this, Graham's death, McConnell's health, and a potential war again with Iran potentially change the 2026 map?
0: Well, I mean, look, let's wait and find out what we hear from Donald Trump on Thursday when he makes an address to the nation, because there are rumors that are circulating in kind of media world in Washington that he's going to try to divert everyone's attention back to his loss in 2020 to suggest that there was rampant election fraud. And is this an attempt here to try and change or sway things ahead of the November election? We need to wait and see. Look, in terms of where we are, at least in the moment, history will show that the sitting party of the president oftentimes struggles or loses their power in the midterms. It is a question here of where the American appetite is. Inflation, yes, is going down today according to the numbers, but at the same time, we are also seeing that things are still fairly expensive. The United States is still kind of mired in this war that more Americans don't want to be a part of.
1: Mm-hmm.
0: And again, it's a question if American voters are really on side with what Donald Trump and the Republican Party are trying to do.
1: Okay, Reggie, I just want to introduce you again for anybody else who's just joining us. Reggie Cicchini is a Washington correspondent and producer for Global News. Reggie, bring us to Canada now, because we were having a conversation on the show yesterday about the volatility of oil prices, and now with everything going on again in the Strait of Hormuz, how our gas prices are likely to go up. And our guest, petroleum analyst, said it's really hard to guess what's going to happen when these things sort of weigh very heavily on the whims of President Donald Trump. So bring us back to why these conversations about Lindsey Graham, about Mitch McConnell, about what's going to happen in the American midterms. Why does that matter to our Canadian and to our Saskatchewan audience?
0: Well, I mean, remember, there are policies that are being dictated by the president now that have a direct impact on how the economy rolls along in Canada. Number one being, look at the situation that we saw pass on July 1st.
1: Yes.
0: When USMCA was not extended, even though this was something that was signed into law by Donald Trump in his first term and is ultimately backed by the majority of Congress. So even with the absence of two kind of leading stalwart Republicans in the Senate, the decisions here still have a significant impact on Canada. Look, even as early as this week, until we found out that the Gordie Howe Bridge was going to open in Ontario, it was the president that was holding that essentially hostage that the prime minister had to kind of negotiate around. I think the bigger things to watch here, whether it's Canada or whether it's beyond, is simply what the president is able to do in terms of moving the needle forward on his agenda. And I say that because if you look at something like the trade file, if he can't negotiate with Canada and Mexico, its closest partners, its closest trading allies, what does that do to a situation between, say, the United States and China? Does China see America as potentially weak on trade? And does that have kind of a ripple effect around the world or open up other opportunities for, say, Canada and China to get closer? There's kind of a lot to watch in the next couple of days and a lot to watch before November.
1: All right, Reggie Cicchini, it's been a slice as always. Washington correspondent and producer for Global News. Thanks so much for your time and have fun this week.
0: Thank you.
1: All right. I'm Tamara Cherry filling in for Evan Bray. We're going to have a lot more coming up on the other side of the break here on 980 CJME and 650 CKOM.
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11: 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What's it going to be like today? Especially now that summer is here. We have the same question because we live here too. 980 CJME has the official forecast for your day at the lake.
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0: back to the Evan Bray Show. I am Tamara Cherry, filling in for Evan this week. Water safety is always top of mind for me and my kids. I mean, they have been lectured the heck out of about the importance of water safety. They're always in swimming lessons. I used to be a lifeguard and a swim instructor. And so I'm constantly scanning the beaches, pools where I am, just looking to make sure everybody is safe and within arm's reach of a responsible adult if they're too little. It's unfortunately been a tragic start to summer on Saskatchewan's waterways. There's been multiple rescues, a few fatalities, always serving as unfortunate stark reminders of how quickly conditions can turn dangerous. You know, whether it's fast moving currents, hidden hazards, changing water levels, or even people who just don't recognize that their level of experience isn't where it needs to be at to be in the waters. Even experienced boaters and swimmers can be caught off guard, though. National Drowning Prevention Week begins July 19th. World Drowning Prevention Day is July 25th. Water safety is top of mind this time of year. Who better to talk to than John Mashko, who is Commanding Officer and Director of Operations for Amphibious Response Support Unit 1. John, you have such a cool job. You alongside your canine, Gustav, Saskatchewan's only active water rescue canine, have done some really interesting work on Saskatchewan waterways. And thank you so much for taking the time to speak with us today.
1: Thank you so much for having us.
0: Okay, so John, let's talk about the risks on the river and how everyone can stay safe this summer. But first, you know, we always hope that you guys aren't too busy this summer, but I have to ask, have you been out on the water a lot this summer with rescues? What sorts of things have you seen?
1: So our unit continues to patrol our lakes here in the Echo Valley on a regular basis. On the weekend, it's pretty much all day, and we're out looking for anyone in distress. We're trying to intervene early enough to any unsafe boating or boating practices or water unsafe activities before they become tragedies. And that is a big job for us, and we've been doing that all summer long. And we do see the usual things that are happening at our lakes and on our waterways. Unfortunately, there have been some tragedies in Saskatchewan already, and that's never good news. Mm-hmm. Our biggest thing is if we can do anything to prevent those tragedies from occurring, that's where we are. And because of that, we've launched various programs. We have boating safety advisors out on our beaches as part of a new pilot project that we launched. We conduct regular patrols and we educate. And when we see something, we respond to it. And of course, we also take on our partner calls, partner first responder calls, and assist them if we need to go out for a rescue.
0: I want to get into some of the boating safety tips that you're giving out on those beaches and some of the preventative measures that you're taking. But first, a lot of our listeners might not be familiar with Gustav and the work that little Gustav is doing. Not too little, right? What kind of dog is Gustav?
1: Gustav is a Portuguese water dog. He's a 7-year-old Portie, and he's been with the team ever since he was 8 weeks old.
0: Wow. Amazing. Okay. So I'm looking at a picture. What a beautiful dog this is. Gustav is. Tell me about how Gustav was trained and what Gustav's duties look like on a daily basis out on Saskatchewan waterways.
1: Absolutely. So Gustav was chosen from a litter, and even in the process leading up to him being a team member, we really needed to find the right dog for the work that we're doing. So that took some time. When we got Gustav, then his training started out. And of course, the first stages were the puppy training and getting him used to all sorts of activities, being out on the water, swimming, being on a boat, being on moving surfaces like a rocking boat. That was kind of the first stage. Gustav had a natural instinct to begin with his scent capabilities. And those scent capabilities, we decided to put those best to use by looking at him picking up unusual behavior and unusual scent from someone who is panicking or in the water. And that's what he does. If there's someone in trouble, some unusual behavior on our beaches, on our water, or even on land, he'll pick up on that, and he will direct my attention to that individual or those individuals. Then, as a second component to that, if we choose, then we can send Gustav out on his PFD, his personal flotation device or life jacket, and he can swim to the victim or the person in trouble, and they can grab a hold of him, and they come back together.
0: Hmm. It is amazing to me when you say that Gustav can pick up a scent of somebody who's in trouble or some unusual activity. I'm thinking about Lassie out on the prairie, and Lassie's, what do we say, owner, do we say pal, saying, what is it, girl? How does that work? Like, what exactly is Gustav looking for or smelling for? What is it, the panic in the air that they can sense? What is it exactly?
1: That's right, exactly. So anytime someone is in a panic state, they emit certain odors that, of course, we as humans can't pick up on, and dogs have that phenomenal capability of picking up scents, and they determine whether that scent, they've been trained to react to that scent.
0: Hmm.
1: So when Gustav smells someone panicking, in trouble, then he will react to that, and his reaction is to attract my attention to that individual.
0: Hmm.
1: Police dogs do that with various tracking capabilities as well as scent capabilities, whether they're searching for something, anything from contraband to deceased, to a variety of things. I mean, we've seen that happen. So that's kind of Gustav's specialty.
0: All right. If you're just joining us, I'm Tamara Cherry in for Evan Bray this week, and I'm speaking with John Masco, who is the commanding officer and director of operations for Amphibious Response Support Unit 1 and Canine Gustav. And John, you talked about a few moments ago, you mentioned this initiative that you have on some Saskatchewan beats talking with boating safety advisors. What are you guys out there doing, and who are you talking to, and what are you telling them?
1: Yes, so our Boating and Safety Advisor Program is a joint collaboration. We work together with very good partners of ours, Canoe Kayak Saskatchewan, who, of course, focus on paddle sports, and we are their paddling safety partner, which we've been working together with them for a number of years out on our lakes. The project itself, the pilot project that we took on, was to have more boots on the ground, so to speak. And that's through a few individuals that were brought onto our team for the summer period. And what they're doing is they learned about boating safety and paddle safety and what to look for, what are things that are unsafe. And they are reaching out to folks on the beaches, at our boat launches, carrying out something called pleasure craft courtesy checks, which are non-punitive boating safety inspections. They're communicating with kids, they're communicating with paddlers, and the overall objective is to promote boating safety in a real-time environment out where people are actually out on the water.
0: John Masco from Amphibious Response Support Unit 1, thank you so much for your work, and pass my thanks along to Gustav as well. I hope that I don't need to have a Gustav encounter this summer.
1: Thank you so much. Thank you for having us. And to everyone out there, please have a safe summer
0: yes.
1: on the water.
0: Yes, please. All right. Same to you, John. Thank you very much. 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
3: 8:30. I'm Roman Hader. It'll be another hot and smoky day in parts of our province. Advisories still litter northern Saskatchewan today with a mixture of heat and air quality advisories starting in the Meadow Lake and Nipawin areas and stretching as far north as the border with the Northwest Territories. That heat isn't helping fire crews in the fight against wildfires this weekend. According to the Saskatchewan Public Safety Agency, there are 58 active wildfires in this province. Of that number, 7 aren't contained and 7 are threatening property. The latest U.S. military airstrikes in the Middle East have been targeting Iran's Revolutionary Guard. It's in retaliation to a strike yesterday that killed two American troops in Jordan. Exchanges this weekend have seen both countries target bridges, electrical facilities, and other infrastructure. Prince Albert police say a man who was struck by a vehicle late Friday night was transported to hospital in critical condition. Police say the driver responsible fled the scene and hasn't been located. Regina and southern Saskatchewan today, partly cloudy with a 30% chance of showers, a risk of a thunderstorm, and a high of 30. Tonight, partly cloudy and a low of 17. In Saskatoon and central Saskatchewan today, mainly sunny with a few showers in the afternoon, a risk of a thunderstorm, and a high of 26. Tonight, showers with a risk of a thunderstorm and a low of 17. In Regina, mainly sunny with a southeast wind at 12 and it's 18. In Saskatoon, sunny with a southwest wind at 33 and it's 18. It's 8:31. I'm Roman Hader.
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13: Numerous pieces of legislation have not only failed to undo previous bad liberal policy, but they've in fact made it worse.
14: What the Liberals have done with these two particular bills is simply scratched the surface. They have not addressed the core issues, and until such time as they've addressed, will address those core issues, we are going to have problems in communities right across this country.
0: Well, that was local MP Andrew Scheer and his colleague Larry Brock speaking in Regina yesterday ahead of a Stop the Crime town hall meeting where they met, they and my next guest met with and listened to local concerns about safety, about crime, and about what the government should or should not be doing about it. Arpan Khanna is the federal conservative justice critic, and he joins me now in studio. Arpan Khanna, welcome to Saskatchewan from Ontario, and welcome to the Evan Bray Show. Thanks for taking the time.
15: Thank you for having me, and good morning to you and all the listeners.
0: Awesome. Okay, so last night you had this Stop the Crime town hall. You've had it in other jurisdictions as well, from what I understand. You're sort of touring around the country having these conversations. What did you hear in Regina last night?
15: Look, we heard what we hear here right across our country. Canadians are feeling scared. They're feeling anxious. There is a sentiment on the ground that they're not safe in their own communities. And rightly so. We've seen, you know, violent home invasions happening in safe neighborhoods. We've seen an increase in violent gun crime. We're seeing major drug offenses happening in our communities. So there's a sentiment that the government's not doing enough to keep Canadians safe. And let's be honest, that's the number one job of a government, is to keep Canadians safe. So yesterday's town hall had a huge success. We had a few hundred people show up, from seniors to young folks to business owners, who were just frustrated as well. And the sad part was, it's like they're losing hope. They're losing hope with crime, and they're losing hope in this Liberal government, because they promised a lot of things, but the actual results aren't matching their words. And that's where we shared our positive vision for what the Conservative government would do when we form government to crack down on these criminals. And we receive a lot of positive support.
0: Arpan Khanna, one of the things that the Liberal government has promised is to get tougher on bail, to get tougher on sentencing. And in fact, yesterday, the same day as your town hall, Bill C-14, the Liberals' Bail and Sentencing Reform Act, came into force. This makes it harder for violent repeat offenders to get bail. It includes tougher sentences for extortion and auto theft, two crimes that have gone up in recent years, and more than 80 changes to the criminal code. So is any of that a step in the right direction, or is it all wrong?
15: Look, I think the first thing we have to understand is that we're in this situation because of the Liberals' failed policies. For the last 11 years, Mark Carney and the Liberals have brought in bills like Bill C-75, Bill C-5, which took away minimum mandatory sentencing, which caused the bail crisis with almost automatic bail. So I find it ironic that the arsonists are now pretending to be firefighters. And when we look at Bill C-14, I personally believe it's a band-aid solution to a gunshot wound. Look, is it going to help a little bit? For sure. But is it going to fix the problem overall? No. And I think one of the biggest challenges we see is in bail is that the principle of restraint, mm-hmm. Which the Liberals codified in 2019, it literally says the judge must release the accused at the earliest opportunity on the least restrictive conditions. That is, you know, mandated to the judges. Whereas my bill and the Conservative proposal would repeal that and bring public safety and community safety as a priority. So, look, I don't think Mark Carney and Sean Fraser should be going around doing these victory laps prematurely. I think Canadians don't feel safe, and I think they should be taking a harder look at that and see what else we could do.
0: So if you're just joining us, I'm Tamara Cherry in for Evan Bray, and I am joined by conservative justice critic Arpan Khanna. And you just mentioned Bill C-75 that was brought in 2019. Yes, we have this ladder principle that the Supreme Court of Canada said has to be applied, where judges are supposed to start with the least restrictive form of release and only escalate when justified. So isn't there an argument to be made that this wasn't necessarily a Liberal policy, but it was something that had to be brought in to adhere to a Supreme Court decision and the Charter itself, which guarantees the right to reasonable bail and the presumption of innocence? So by changing that, would you not be up against a Charter challenge or Supreme Court challenge?
15: Look, the Supreme Court has clearly said that we have to look at these things closely, but they never asked them to codify it. And when you give it a black and white change in the criminal code, you take that discretion away from some of these judges. And so our proposal makes it look at the holistic approach when it comes to bail. We have repeat violent offenders. Just the one in Toronto, I'm not sure if you followed it.
0: Absolutely,
15: the shooting, the shooting that happened in Toronto, the guy was literally convicted mm-hmm. of of torture, of extortion, of breaking into someone's home. He had a whole rap sheet of these charges, and he pled guilty to them mm-hmm. just a few months before. Yet he was out on bail. So, you know, people always talk about the charter right of criminals. I always say, what about the charter rights of the victims and law-abiding Canadians? Mm-hmm. Section 7, life, liberty, and security. So I think we have to get back to that balance. The Liberals have prioritized the rights of criminals over victims for far too long. I think it's time for us to focus on victims and making sure that they feel heard, and to make sure that law-abiding Canadians, get to live their lives the way they should.
0: As a staunch victim advocate myself, and somebody who does a lot of work with law enforcement, I absolutely share your frustration when I see people who are out on bail or on probation or gun restrictions, and they're involved in these shootings. There are so many problems at play here. What my issue, I think, is like the practical problem is that nearly 80%, so most of people in Canadian jails are already on a remand. They're awaiting trial. They're not serving sentences. And expanding the categories of automatic detention without building jail capacity and without hiring correctional staff or funding legal aid, because more reverse onus means more contested bail hearings, it creates this operational bottleneck. So I wonder, what would the conservative plan be to address that? Because on the ground, also, I'll just point to the Badge of Life Canada. They put out a statement yesterday because this new, you know, bail act came into force, reminding people that correctional officers are and their public safety personnel as well, they're really suffering because of these overcrowding jails. So what would your solution be to prevent and address that backlog?
15: And look, I want to give a big shout out to our first responders and our frontline officers. I think they do God's work in trying to keep our communities safe, and I think we can't credit them enough for all the work they do. For us, I think the criminal justice system should also serve as a deterrent. And I think the biggest problem is that is no longer there. Criminals feel like they could, you know, they're usually jail in the morning and they're out on bail by night, and they know that, and there's no consequences for their actions. So when criminals know that the Liberals have created this weak justice system and they could terrorize our communities without any consequences, what happens? Crime goes up. But when you have a tougher legal system where if you do the crime, you do the time, where if you're a repeat violent offender, you don't keep getting released, it would drive people away from the criminal justice system because the opportunity is not there.
0: But where will they do the time? Because here in Saskatchewan too, I mean, it was just a few years ago, we had one correctional institute that was overflowing so much that inmates were staying on like a gym floor or something, like outside of the correctional institute. So my issue is, as a conservative, I mean, you guys would need a lot of money to actually have these people locked up, to hire more correctional staff, to take care of the staff, create safer circumstances for them, but also just to house all of these people. So what's the plan for that?
15: I think the provinces and the other levels of government will work together in collaboration to make sure we meet those needs. But also, you understand, the system is being blocked by repeat violent offenders. So here's a crazy stat. In Kelowna, the same 13 people were responsible for 1,400 crimes in a single year. Mm-hmm. You take those 13 off the streets, that's 1,400 less, in and outs in prisons. Those are 1,400 less interactions with police. You could free up those resources. So I think, again, when we had safe streets under a previous conservative government, the crime rates went down. There was less pressure on our prisons. There was less pressure on our guards. And we had a system that worked. Again, if you're not deterring people away from crime, you're right, you can't jail our way out of this problem either. But we have to have a system that has capacity to hold those people accountable. And look, it's going to be tough for these criminals. If you're a criminal, you should have tough conditions and places where you may not enjoy it. That's the whole point of prison.
0: So, okay, but previous conservative government too. I mean, when we go back to the mid 2010s, arguably under the previous conservative government, I was working in a very big Ontario city at the time. A lot of people then were telling me that they didn't feel safe too. So there's a lot of issues that blend between governments. And I know that the Harper government, they brought in mandatory minimums. There was the consecutive sentencing, and those things were squashed down by higher courts, by the Constitution. So how would you get around those things if the conservatives were given a go at this? How would you get around the constitutional issues that come with, the right to not have severe and unusual or punishment, those sorts of things that previous conservative governments have run into?
15: I just thought right off the bat, yes, there was crime under the Harper government, but if you look at what happened from then till now, We've seen 116% increase in gun crime. We've seen a 330% increase in extortions. We've seen, you know, 55% increase in violent crime. We've seen a 75% increase in sexual violence. So, the stats, which are Stats Canada stats, tell the story how bad it's actually been. And when it comes to constitutional, look, we've been very clear that we will not flinch when it comes to public safety. Our number one priority is Canadians. We will use every single tool in the toolbox to protect Canadians. And if that means using the notwithstanding clause when it comes to matters of public safety to protect the most vulnerable in our community, we will use it. Mm-hmm. Because we believe that the victims and Canadians should be the number one priority.
0: Conservative MP and justice critic Arpan Khanna, we are out of runway. I'd love to continue this conversation, but next time we'll continue this conversation. But I want to hear numbers. I want to know how the conservatives are going to be paying for this. More jails, if we're going to need more space, more police to give them more resources, all of this stuff, because I think that the conversation is moving in the right direction, but we need practical solutions.
15: Agreed.
0: Right? All right. Thank you very much for your time. And folks, hold on. We're going to have more coming up on the other side of the break here on 980 CGME and 650 CKOM.
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0: But a lot happening in geopolitics these days.
5: China is a good friend of Solomon Islands, but this is not something a friend does. This is not not good in our region.
6: We are living in a region that is proudly nuclear-free and has a history here. But also, we don't want to see increasing militarization in our region.
7: The government is concerned about the current missile launch from the viewpoint of the security of Japan and the region.
26: The theaters are getting more and more intertwined, connected. What happens in the Pacific is relevant to what is happening in the transatlantic.
0: Well, that's widespread outrage in recent days after China's test launch of a nuclear-capable intercontinental ballistic missile. Those clips courtesy of ABC News in Australia, including the voices of the prime ministers of Solomon Islands and New Zealand, the chief cabinet secretary of Japan, and the NATO secretary general. We have witnessed a remarkable few weeks in geopolitics, a remarkable few years, really. I think my next guest would agree. On the same day, July 6th, that China test-fired a submarine-launched ballistic missile into the Pacific, their first time doing that ever, Canada announced the largest defense procurement in our history, up to 12 new submarines. Meanwhile, the Iran ceasefire has collapsed, Ukraine grinds on, and NATO just wrapped a summit where allies agreed to spend 5% of GDP on defense by 2035. George Chakash is a Canadian lawyer and the author of some very timely books, Cold War 2.0, Artificial Intelligence in the New Battle Between China, Russia, and America, and more recently, Inspired by Taiwan, Why Supporting Taiwan Matters for Global Democracy. George, welcome back to the show.
27: Hey, Tamara. Great to be here.
0: All right. Let's start with July 6th, George. China fires a submarine-launched nuclear-capable missile 7,000 kilometers across the Pacific. And on the same day, Canada announces it's buying up to 12 submarines from Germany. Coincidence, or is the world telling us something, George?
27: Well, the missile launch by China is very interesting because they have done this before. All the big powers who have ballistic missiles, of course, test those missiles to make sure they work. But it's interesting, the previous test that they did was their land-based missile, and they fired it from China, over China, it landed in China, and in the scheme of things, it wasn't a big deal. Now, they could have launched this submarine one. So this was a test to see if they could do the same thing, launch a ballistic missile from a submarine. So I get it. They have to test. But they could have done the test just off the coast of China and then have the missile fly over China, land in China, you know, usual routine. Instead, they were very aggressive and very provocative. And your clip with the Solomon Islands leader and so on and the Australian leader are absolutely justified. And there's a protocol when you do these submarine tests. There's a protocol to follow. And again, China ignored that. So yes, the world is getting more dangerous because of China, because of Russia in particular. And to your point about Canada's coincidental announcement of the submarine purchase, I don't think it was made that day because of the Chinese test, but it was absolutely made because of the general armament race that China, you know, it's on track to really ramp up its navy, its military generally. And so good on Carney to finally realize that, yeah, Canada has to do its part. And let me just finish. It gives me no pleasure that Canada is going to spend all this money, because with maintenance and so on, it'll be $100 billion over the life of the deal. It gives me no pleasure because that's money not spent on education and healthcare and pensions and so on. But it's kind of not our fault right? Mm-hmm. It's these other countries that are driving us to take care of our own national security.
0: I want to dig into the subs more in a minute, but if we could stick with the China test launch for just one more moment. China gave the U.S. and Japan a few hours notice, Australia about a day. The missile landed, as you said, in the South Pacific nuclear-free zone, not over China, but New Zealand called it unwelcome and unwelcome and concerning. What was, do you think, China saying with this missile test?
27: So just to be clear, and again, let's be reasonable, it was fired from a nuclear-powered submarine, and the missile itself could carry a nuclear weapon, but for the test, it did not have, obviously, a nuclear weapon. Mm-hmm. So, strictly speaking, it's not the worst that could have happened, but the message to your narrow question is China is telling the world that that part of the Pacific, just like the South China Sea and just like Taiwan, China is saying very clearly, this is our territory, and America and Europe and Canada, you stay out of it. And the other message, you know, the correlated message to Australia, New Zealand, and Japan, and South Korea, and Taiwan, and the Philippines, is there's a new boss in this region, and we're the boss. And if you're seeing what actually is going on in the Strait of Hormuz in the Iran situation, mm-hmm. Part of it comes down to money. So, for instance, the Taiwan Strait, which is the 160-kilometer waterway between China and Taiwan, which carries about 50% of the world's maritime cargo, if Iran and the U.S. get their way of starting to charge for ships passing through the Strait of Hormuz, well, guess what? China's going to start charging for that traffic going through the Taiwan Strait. So that means that what, you know, Canadian consumers in Regina and Saskatoon, what they pay for anything that comes out of the Pacific countries and Asia and so on, the prices are going to go up because there's a new sheriff in town. And in this case, China wants to be that sheriff for that region.
0: George Takash is my guest, and I'm Tamara Cherry in for Evan Bray. 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
12: It's 9 o'clock. I'm Roman Hadar. The threat of wildfires continues to grow across Canada.
13: New strikes in the Middle East following the deaths of two U.S. soldiers. And why conservatives say new legislation against crime is only a half measure. In Regina, mostly cloudy and it's 20. In Saskatoon, mainly sunny and it's 19. It'll be another hot and smoky day in parts of our province. Advisories still cover a massive portion of northern Saskatchewan today with a mixture of heat and air quality advisories starting in the Meadow Lake and Nipawin areas and stretching as far north as the border with the Northwest Territories. That heat is likely causing problems for our fire crews. According to the Saskatchewan Public Safety Agency, there are 58 active wildfires burning in this province. Seven of those fires aren't contained and seven are threatening property. Meanwhile, there are over 900 fires burning nationwide, with Ontario being the hardest hit, sitting at around 200 fires in just that province alone. Ontario Premier Doug Ford has been facing backlash over the level of funding and resources the province has allocated for wildfire response. While visiting Thunder Bay yesterday, he responded to that criticism, saying there is no limit in spending. The U.S. is responding to the deaths of at least two U.S. soldiers this weekend, with even more strikes on Iran. ABC's Marcus Moore has the details.
14: These latest combat deaths are the first reported since the fighting restarted. Responding to word of the deadly attack, President Trump reportedly telling the New York Post, quote, "It's a shame, but in this case, they died because they don't want to see Iran have a nuclear weapon, and they don't want to see the Middle East blown up."
13: The Defense Department says 16 American troops have been killed in the war so far, with more than 400 being wounded. As tensions escalate, oil prices are once again on the rise, leaving many stranded in the Strait of Hormuz.
15: Iranian state media reports the regime intercepted four ships in the strait today, warning those waiting to pass that they must directly coordinate with the IRGC. Data from maritime analytics firm Kepler shows ship traffic dropping significantly, as low as single digits in recent days compared to about 70 ships that crossed per day during the temporary memorandum of understanding, and roughly 100 per day before the war began.
13: That's ABC's Christiane Cordero. Prince Albert Police are investigating a hit-and-run where a man was sent to hospital in critical condition. It happened Friday night in the 2600 block of 2nd Avenue West. Anyone with information is asked to contact police. The federal government is defending its new crime legislation after criticism from Conservative MPs in Regina. Conservative MPs gathered outside Regina's provincial courthouse to criticize Bill C-14, saying the federal government is overselling changes to Canada's bail system. Conservative MP Larry Brock says Canadians shouldn't be fooled by the government's messaging.
16: The illusion and the narrative that Mark Carney and Sean Fraser, his justice minister, are spreading across the country is misleading, it's false, it is wrong.
13: The federal government says the new law fulfills its promise to crack down on repeat and violent offenders by tightening bail rules and increasing penalties for serious crimes. It's been an exciting weekend so far for the Western Canadian Baseball League's All-Star Weekend. Green Zone Saskatoon reporter Scott Roblin has more from day one.
17: Energy City Cactus Rats outfielder David Simmons was first up to the plate and the last man on the diamond at Cairns Field, crown champion of the WCBL's Home Run Derby.
18: I was a little scared at first. I was trying to come out, set the tone early, you know, and I was able to do that.
17: While Saskatoon Berry slugger Ethan Murdoch had to settle for second place, he'll never forget the home crowd's roar.
18: Oh, it was great.

0: was like homemade pies and everything like that too.
1: They'll have all that there.
0: And it was really entertaining. Beautiful place.
1: Yep.
0: Like stunning.
1: Little bit of history. Bert Porter had Honeywood Nurseries, and he was a world renowned lily breeder. And so he bred lilies, and he shipped them all over the world. People collected from him and everything else. So he breeded them, and he also breeded the Honeywood Saskatoon he created. And there were some apple trees he created. And so there's a whole bunch of different things that he really did a lot of for horticulture on the prairies here. And so that community is keeping that whole heritage alive with the Honeywood Heritage Nursery.
0: And his home there, a log cabin, is kind of in the middle of the property. That's what you get to go see when you're there, too.
2: Just a true pioneer.
1: Yeah, there was a Honeywood raspberry, too, which was a golden raspberry, which was just amazing, too.
0: Right on. 1-877-332-8255 is how you join our conversation. You can use that number to call us and to text us. So we got 2 hours to go, and hey, let's start with some texts that have rolled in. Early bird gets the worm. So let's see. Where's the first one here? I got to try to figure this one out. I think it's quarter to nine this morning. This is Mark, who's in Bigger. He says, can I mix the ammonium sulfate with 30-10-10 for my larch white spruce and Scots pine?
1: Ammonium.
2: Probably aluminum sulfate.
0: Probably aluminum
1: sulfate.
0: Yeah.
1: Then you can mix that together.
0: Can you put that in with the 30-10-10?
1: Like ammonium sulfate might be just a little bit too rich for if you put the two together, but aluminum sulfate.
0: Okay? So if you put aluminum sulfate and the 30-10-10 in the same, say, bucket and mix it all up, that's okay, right?
1: I do that all the time.
2: Yeah.
1: Yeah.
2: The only thing you don't want to do is a herbicide and... Like,
1: yeah, no.
2: I don't know why you would do a herbicide and a fertilizer in the same bucket, but you definitely don't want to do that.
0: Okay. Yeah.
1: Nope. You put the two together or put them separately, whatever you want to do. I do them both. I do it either way.
0: Mm-hmm. Okay. This is just a nice one from Marianne in Prince Albert. A few years ago, you gave me some advice about Saskatoons, pruning, fertilizing, disease control. This year, I've got a bumper crop of Saskatoons. Thanks for the advice. And, she sent a picture. And the Saskatoon berry bushes that she's got are loaded.
1: Loaded. Awesome.
0: Like, I mean, nothing is totally ripe yet. You can see some of them are ripe. Other ones are along the stages along the way. But, it's going to be a big crop.
2: Time to make some pie.
1: Keeping the plants healthy, they always will produce. And pruning is a big part of that. The UPIX do, they have a regime where they prune their orchards so that they produce more.
0: Okay.
1: Yep.
0: Good. This is from, this is the right one. Gene in Prince Albert. Is it good to spread coffee grounds around my hydrangeas?
2: Well, the coffee grounds are just going to change the pH a little bit.
1: They'll help buffer the soil. They help keep some insects away. And so, it's not a problem at all. Just, you know what? Everything in moderation. Like, just go dump coffee grounds around,
0: This is the second half of Gene's text is it beneficial to save and put banana peels and crushed eggshells around certain plants like peonies and hydrangeas? I think maybe the answer is really actually take all that stuff and put it in a compost.
2: Yeah.
0: Right?
2: And then make it into nutrients. One thing with doing like the eggshells, they have calcium and everything in it, but they take a long time to break down. So if you put it into a compost, let it all break down together and then add it, then you've already got it.
0: So that
2: everything is ready to be used by the plant instead of having to wait for it to break down.
1: I did a bit of reading, and there's some people are doing in the gardens is what they're doing. So they're burying a pipe in the ground. Okay. It's almost like a septic field pipe where it has holes drilled into it.
0: Okay.
1: And they drop it vertically into the middle of the garden, or they might do it in a few places in your perennial garden or whatever. And now they have a lid on it, and now they just drop all their compost stuff into that. Okay. And then with the holes, the worms go in and out of that. They find it and they'll go in and out, and they actually just disperse all your compost and break your compost down way quicker.
0: Well, that's fascinating, hey?
2: Yeah, there's so many neat little tricks you can do, and it's fun the way the internet is spreading that knowledge so quickly now, too.
0: Yeah, somebody tries something out and it works, you know.
2: And they put it on the internet with a video now, and you can see it and share it with so many people.
0: Not a common practice, but all of a sudden takes off.
2: Yeah.
0: Let's do that with the zero-till gardening. Somebody's got to make some more videos on that.
1: Yeah.
2: The University of Saskatchewan is one of the best resources I find for zero-till gardening. They are huge advocates of it, and they offer full free webinars on it. So if you want to head to USAS, gardening.usas.ca. You can find lots of information. And there is lots of free webinars on there and some classes that you can sign up for too.
0: Okay. Even I've been to, there's a place outside of Saskatoon called Black Fox Distillery, mm-hmm. right?
1: Yes. Yeah.
0: And, they do all kinds of flowers. It's like a U-pick that they've got there too, yes. right?
2: So much fun.
0: What are the really tall ones?
2: The delphiniums. Delphiniums.
0: Yeah. I mean, so you can go there and hand pick those, but that's even done with zero till. Mm-hmm.
1: Yeah.
0: And there's sort of they use like a plastic along the ground, yeah. right?
1: Plastic mulch, black plastic mulch.
0: Yeah. Yep. So yeah. you notice
2: a lot of the strawberry farms will do that kind of, method as well, where they almost have like a mound with mulch over or with yeah. this plastic on it, and then they have holes yeah. parked in it, and then they don't have.
1: And a lot of farms and that will put the black plastic mulch down and then plant little spruces or their windbreaks into it, keeps the weeds down, keeps the moisture there.
0: Right. All so, those yeah, things.
1: All the things.
0: So that's just another example of the same thing we're talking about, yeah. zero till, right?
2: Exactly.
0: So let's take a quick break. We've got more texts rolling in. We'll get to the back to that in a second. 1-877-332-8255. I'm Jay with Jill and Rick. 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
0: Thanks for spending Sunday morning here with us. I'm Jay with Jill and Rick. We got lots of time, lots of messages coming in, but we get the calls get to go first. So here we go. We're going to go to Hendon right now and talk to Morris, who's on the line. Hi, Morris. How are you?
18: I'm good, yeah.
0: Excellent.
18: Got a couple of rose bushes. We got three. Two are hybrid. One is a natural, one out of the bush. And the one out of the bush hasn't got brown leaves. The other two are brown like chocolates.
0: Ooh.
18: What's the matter with them?
1: They're brown. Okay, so one thing that I've noticed on mine, that I had a little tiny caterpillar that was both eating and there was one that was sucking on the leaves. And so they were very spotty and a lot of the leaves were brown, but a lot of the leaves are green too. So I'm not sure if it was that. The only other thing that could happen with the roses, if they're totally brown like that.
0: Is there any green at all, Morris?
1: Any green?
18: No.
0: No, it's all brown.
18: Not on the hybrids, the old one out of the bush.
2: And are they brown and crispy, or are they brown?
18: Crispy, yes, yeah. Crispy.
0: Have you scratched the bark on any of the branches? Is there any life underneath the bark?
18: Well, they're blooming, the devils.
0: They're blooming?
18: Yeah.
1: And they turned all brown. So
18: leaves are brown.
1: I just wonder whether you had a leaf miner.
18: I don't know what to that.
1: I wonder if they had a leaf miner. Does the leaves seem like they're transparent? Like there's still the skeleton of the leaf there, but there's no green in it at all?
18: Well, it's just turned brown, kind of like a mild chocolate color, a whole plant.
1: Yeah, I just wondered whether you had a miner. Like it's a little worm that goes inside the leaves and eats the inside of the leaf out, and then the whole leaf turns brown. And if you have a bad infestation, it'll just take every single leaf and completely. And that's why you have just the flowers left.
18: Yeah.
1: And that's the only thing I can think of that would do that, get that color. And so that's an insect. And there's not much you can do it. But what'll happen right now is just watch your moisture, and and then make sure that you it'll put new leaves out. Okay.
18: Okay.
1: So what you may want to do is you may want to pick those flowers off so that, you know, you put the energy doesn't just go back into putting new leaves on rather than on those blooms.
18: Okay. Why didn't it get to do the old native one?
1: Because the leaf texture is totally different. And the leaf miner, like the type of leaf from your hybrids, better.
18: Okay.
2: And the only other question I have you fertilized them at all this year?
18: No.
2: No.
1: Yeah.
2: Because sometimes you could, if they're fertilizer and fertilized right on the leaves and then the sun was on it, it could get leaf burn too.
1: What he's explaining to it sounds just like a leaf miner. So,
18: So you can't do much about it.
1: No, it's pretty hard because you can spray them earlier, but to time the spraying from when the fly lays the egg and when the worm goes inside the leaf, it's really hard to time.
18: I sprayed it with a little bit of diluted out peroxide.
1: Yeah, that'll be fine. Or, you know, if you got to spray more often, just use a soap. You know what I mean? Even a dish soap mixed with water, or using something like an Endol, you know, which is a product, a Safer's product, which has pyrethrin, insecticidal soap in it, and a little bit of canola oil. And that will, you just do that every once in a while, and then hopefully you can get rid of the cycle.
18: Hmm.
1: Okay.
18: Very good.
1: Good.
0: Thanks, Morris. Take care.
18: Yep, bye.
0: 1-877-332-8255. We will get to that text line, but we got more calls coming in, so we're going to keep going here. Going to Manor, Saskatchewan, and we've got Andrew on the line. Hi, Andrew. How are you doing?
19: I'm good. How are you today?
0: Excellent. So what's going on with your lawn?
19: Well, I seeded it last year, and it seemed to go, but some of it is kind of, there's some dead spots. It's a bit shady. You know, it faces, I mean, it's east-west. You know, it's on that line,
1: yep.
19: And the house is on one side. So, it, you know, I'm sure it gets some sun, obviously. But it's fairly thin and some lots of dead thatch in it. And I'm just kind of, you know, of course the weeds are, you know, coming up. Yep. I'd like to know how to, like, what I should do to thicken it up and, you know,
1: what you can do,
19: actual grass.
1: Yeah. To really thicken it up, go to your local garden center that you're close to you there and get a shade blend of grass seed. Okay.
19: Okay.
1: Rather than, do you probably put a Canada number one mix in, which is mainly a sun one, a lot of Kentucky blues in that. But you want to get one to fill in, which would be the fescues and those kind of things. And that's what the shade blends are. Okay. So just mix that in there and it'll grow with the other ones because you are getting some sun and it'll just combine with the other ones and then fill the spots in big time.
19: Okay. And then just, like, throw the grass seed on the lawn as it is, or should I do prep?
1: Just spread it on there, and then just take your garden rake, okay, like a hard tying one, and just rake it so it gets in contact through that thatch into the soil.
19: Okay,
1: okay, that's the big one. And then after that, just keep it moist, and you watch in 5 to 7 days, you'll have all these little grasses come up and fill the spots.
0: Have you fertilized it in a while, Andrew?
19: No.
0: There's a product we always recommend called
1: Groundskeeper,
0: and it's amazing.
1: And you put it on the same time you seed, okay? And use the green bag, which has the 10 phosphorus in it, okay? When you do the seeding, and then you can put it on the same time as you seed, and that'll make sure it fills in really good too.
19: Oh, perfect.
1: Okay,
19: that sounds good. Thanks.
0: All right, thanks for the call, Andrew. Take care.
19: Will do. Take care. Bye bye.
0: 1-877-332-8255. Yeah, it's kind of a recipe for a lawn, right? Mm-hmm. It's fertilizer. It's water.
1: Yep.
0: I mean, and you got to kind of stay dedicated to the water too.
1: And the right plant for the right place.
0: Sure. You know what?
1: Right, because whether it's grass or a shrub or whatever, right?
0: Absolutely. I had some patchy stuff in my lawn. My lawn has now become in one corner quite shaded because there's a spruce tree in my neighbor's yard that's grown up now.
1: Yeah.
0: And I've got a set of trees that are now quite big. So that corner was in my lawn was struggling. Mm-hmm. Well, I got that shade grass seed we were talking about and did it last week. And it's already filled in a week. It's already filling in quite nicely, actually.
2: Nice.
0: Yeah. I just sort of sprinkled it with my hand. I put a little bit of soil on top of it and just kind of tramped it down with my foot. So I made sure that when the next time I used the lawnmower, I didn't just suck it all up. Right.
1: Yeah.
0: And it's already coming up and it's already filling in nice.
1: Doesn't take long.
2: Yeah. But adding that little extra soil sometimes helps so that the seed can hold a little bit more moisture as well too.
0: Right. But that if I'm honest, I'm up almost every morning going to water the lawn for some time, you know, like.
2: Are you like a hand water?
0: No, gosh, no. There? No. But it's all underground sprinklers. So just go fire them on, you know, and if you stay consistent with that, you get a nice lawn, you know, and. I'm crazy, maybe. I like it really green, so Groundskeeper goes on 4 times a summer.
1: Yeah.
2: You're cutting a lot about that too.
1: If the last time you put fertilizer on, this is right across the province, because we've had quite a bit of rain in a lot of places. If the last time you put fertilizer on was in the spring, definitely need to put it on right now.
2: Mm-hmm. Yeah. Especially with how much moisture we've been getting too.
0: But the nice thing is that when you get it really thick, then the weeds don't come.
2: Right?
0: Like I had a bunch in the spring because I used the dethatcher and it kind of left some bald patches. I knocked all the weeds down, got the grass really thick. Now there's no weeds. I don't have to take care of any of them.
1: And you won't have ants. You won't have all those kind of things. They'll stay out of your lawn.
0: You know, it's funny because my father-in-law always bothers me. Oh, you must like you losing your lawnmower, you know, but you know what? I cut the grass once a week.
2: Mm-hmm.
0: It doesn't need it any more than that. So
2: you keep the lawn about 2 to 3 inches long, right?
0: I'm the second highest setting on my lawnmower, whatever that is. It's the second highest one. So
1: now this is also July the 15th.
0: Mm-hmm.
1: We're getting close basically in this time between now and the 1st of August is when I give my last fertilizer for all my shrubs and trees.
0: Mm-hmm. Okay.
2: Yeah, exactly.
1: Okay. So make sure you get out and do that this weekend again. If you want, you can get away with one more after this in a couple, 3 weeks. But basically for the majority of it, especially evergreens and that, they're putting on lots of growth because things were a little bit later this year. You know, everything started later. So that's why you can put one now, put one in 2 or 3 weeks and then be good.
0: Okay. We're going to take a quick break. News update for everybody. Marianne, Bob in Saskatoon, Irene, Diane, Karen, a bunch of texts have rolled in and Gail is on the line. Gail, just stick around. Gail's got a question about lawns. So we'll go to that in a second. But we got to go over our break first. We'll be back with that call when we get back. I'm Jay with Jill and Rick. 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
20: It's 9:30. I'm Roman Hader. It'll be another hot and smoky day in parts of our province. Advisories still cover a massive portion of northern Saskatchewan today with a mixture of heat and air quality advisories starting in the Meadow Lake and Nipawin areas, stretching as far north as the border with the Northwest Territories. Meanwhile, there are over 900 fires burning nationwide, with Ontario being hit the hardest, sitting at around 200 fires in just that province alone. Ontario Premier Doug Ford has been facing backlash over the level of funding and resources the province has allocated for wildfire response. The U.S. is responding to the deaths of at least two U.S. soldiers this weekend, with even more strikes on Iran. The Defense Department says 16 American troops have been killed in the war so far, with more than 400 being wounded. Prince Albert Police are investigating a hit-and-run where a man was sent to hospital in critical condition. It happened Friday night in the 2600 block of 2nd Avenue West. Anyone with information is asked to contact police. In Regina and southern Saskatchewan today, partly cloudy with a 30% chance of showers, a risk of a thunderstorm and a high of 30. Tonight, partly cloudy and a low of 17. In Saskatoon and central Saskatchewan today, mainly sunny with a few showers in the afternoon, a risk of a thunderstorm and a high of 26. Tonight, showers with a risk of a thunderstorm and a low of 17. In Regina, mostly cloudy with a south wind at 7 and it's 20. In Saskatoon, mainly sunny with a southwest wind at 28 and it's 19. It's 9:31. I'm Roman Hader.
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0: with Curran 18, Weyburn 23, Estevan 25, Yorkton 24, and in Moose Jaw 23. In Regina, mostly cloudy with a west wind at 16 and it's 25. In Saskatoon, partly sunny with a southwest wind at 40 and it's 20. It's 10:06. I'm Roman Hader.
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0: It's called garden sulfur. Sulfur sprayer, garden sulfur.
1: Yep. Yeah. And you can spray that about every 10 days. And I'll usually start that mid-June and keep going through.
0: There's even a home remedy with milk and water.
1: Mm-hmm.
0: So there's lots of different, the protein from the milk will help get rid of the milk, get rid of powder mildew.
2: It sounds like when you put that on and then you get nice hot sun, it would be really awfully stinky after that.
1: But it is a common when you got cucumber, squash, anything like that. Yeah.
0: Pumpkins, all that kind of stuff.
1: It is a fungus that you kind of just, you have to be okay with learning to combat it a little bit.
2: If you got like a really mature yard with lots of shade and we've had lots of moisture, that's where this could really kind of become a problem, right?
1: Yeah.
0: And high humidity.
2: Like and high humidity. Yeah. Yeah. Right. So that's kind of what you end up with.
1: But just controlling it is important. It's not going to harm your plant or your fruit unless it gets so bad that it's just covering the whole thing.
0: Yeah.
2: Diane in Kamsack is our next text and asked us with a couple pictures, what's this taking over my lawn? How do I get rid of it? It's clover, and it's got the little yellow flowers on this clover. There's white ones with white flowers, right? Mm-hmm. This one's got yellow. So if you don't want the clover.
0: Yep. You can just use a lawn herbicide, the Killex or the Weed Be Gone or whatever. It just takes care of it. Other than that, you have to dig it up. Right?
2: But Killex will kill clover?
0: Yeah, actually, if you spray it a few times, it will take care of it. I just used a product on it and I was getting rid of, especially the yellow ones. It just wiped them right out.
2: Now I'm seeing, not to be harsh or anything, Diane, but the lawn is pretty thin and that's probably why that clover moved in, right? Yeah. Seeds got dropped or blew in and then it just sort of takes off, right? So
1: top dress your soil, thicken it with some grass seed, and that will definitely help choke out that clover too.
2: Right. Yeah. Get the grass to come back and then you won't have that move in. It's sort of the same thing about weeds, right? That we talked about earlier. Yep. So if it's thin, something else kind of moves into that place. The grass kind of opens up. So 1-877-332-8255. This is AM in Swift Current. AM is the initials. Have never seen red ants in my yard, but last evening there was a horde of red ants crossing my front yard across my steps toward my lilacs, carrying larvae and just racing along.
0: Yeah, so they're moving the colony.
2: I do not relish checking where they ended up. Diatomaceous earth? Would you use that?
0: If you crawl through that, yeah, absolutely.
2: Okay.
1: It will dry them out.
0: It'll dry them out. Once you figure out where they are, then the nematodes, right? And maybe some nematodes chase them out from somebody else's yard, right? And but the nematodes will still be in those eggs that they're hauling with them.
1: The key with the nematodes, if you use the nematodes, you got to make sure you keep that area moist because the nematodes will only move through moist soil.
0: Yeah,
2: right.
0: Okay. But once they're in the colony, then they'll just move from egg to egg.
1: Yeah, exactly. Yeah.
2: Right, exactly. 1-877-332-8255. This is from Karen. I have 8 willows, 4 years old. They're 4 to 6 feet high. About a week ago, the leaves on the one in the photo she sent us started turning yellow, kind of from the bottom up. The trunk then began to yellow as well. We checked the moisture level in the soil. It seemed good. 5 trees out of the 8 are affected, but I don't see any evidence of bugs, says Karen. So we've got 5 out of 8 willows that are kind of turning yellow.
0: And how old are they? Just new ones, you said?
2: 4 years old.
0: Yeah, usually if the willows are turning yellow, there's 2 things that happen. They said nothing but black stems or anything, did they?
2: No, don't see that. I see the pictures. There's no black stems there. Yeah.
0: Because they get twig blight. It's called twig blight, and then that eventually will take care of it. So if they have black stems on them, it's twig blight. The other one from willows is, like I said, either too wet, even though willows like moisture, but they can get too wet or too dry, especially too dry. They'll turn yellow.
2: These are in what looks like a lawn or grass, a grassy area anyways.
1: Looking at the pictures, it looks like they might be getting too wet by the way that they're drying that way. So I would probably say too wet. Check your soil.
0: They said they checked the soil, though. So that's the only thing. So probe the soil.
2: Check the moisture level in the soil. It was good. You know?
0: So check it down to what would have been the bottom of the planting hole. Okay, so you're going to be going down at least 12 inches down. At least the bottom of the planting hole, and then check the moisture down there. Either that or turning yellow.
1: You might have to have a look at the pictures on the break.
2: Yeah. I mean, maybe it's even like as if this is a farm. Could it be overspray from something else that got them?
0: Well, usually they'll turn a different color. Like also, chlorotic is different. If it's just turning yellow, so I can't see.
2: Okay, we'll text.
0: I can't see the pictures. I'll have to look at them in the
2: break. We'll text Karen back on the break. Which, speaking of which, it's time to do that anyways. Back after this with more. I'm Jay with Jill and Rick. 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

0: Welcome back to Garden Talk. I'm Jay with Jill and Rick. Nice morning on the go right now. Might see some showers around part of the province later today, so soak up that sun. Big blue sky where we are. A little bit of a breeze, but nice day. Nice day. Let's go to the text line here. 1-877-332-8255. We've got a few to get through. This is from Lori in Melville. How often can you use fungicide on tomatoes?
1: Fungicide on tomatoes. I would use it when you start seeing a sign of disease is the best time to use it. Or if we're finding we're having a season that's really wet, it's good to use a fungicide.
2: The recommendation's every 10 to 14 days.
1: Yeah. If you have a problem.
2: Yeah.
1: Yeah. But there is also like Defender was a fungicide that's more of a preventative fungicide. You can use that one every 14 days. So yeah. It depends what you have and what you're treating.
2: Yeah.
1: But usually once you have a problem, it's 10 to 14 days.
2: Yeah.
0: Okay. There you go. Dawn is in Regina, says good morning to the three of us. Is it okay to trim a couple of low hanging branches off of our cedars at this time of year?
2: Yeah, absolutely.
0: They restrict the spray from our sprinklers watering the lawn.
2: Not a problem.
0: Okay, yeah, and this is a big cedar. Like, I'm looking at the pictures of this.
2: Yeah.
0: When I say that the trunks are the size of railroad ties,
2: yeah.
0: Like, this is a big cedar.
2: Not a problem.
0: So there's lots of green. It looks like a very healthy tree.
2: I'm even pruning I have some sprinklers in amongst my junipers, and I do the same thing all the time. Just trim a few branches so the sprinklers work better.
0: Yeah, I can see on his lawn, too, where there's lots of green, but there's kind of one area that's a bit drier, and it's just not hitting it because it's in the way. So
2: not a problem.
0: All right, there you go, Don. Thanks for the text for that. Steven's in from Langham on the text. I have 8 big and beefy tomato plants. 7 are very tall and bushy. 1 is sort of stunted, very short, with tiny curled up leathery leaves. It's kind of nearly dead. Now the plant is getting its leaves that are curled and becoming leathery also, the one next to it. So it looks like something is going on. I trimmed off the infected branches. Is there some sort of disease that's spreading?
1: You could have a disease that's in there. You could have a virus in there as well. It's pretty hard to say what it is without actually like seeing the plant. And sometimes with the viruses, they're even hard to diagnose just from the leaf pattern. You have to actually see all the different stages of it to diagnose the exact disease. But you're doing the right thing. When you see a problem with the leaf, remove those leaves. The biggest thing with tomato plants is it's your watering consistency and making sure you keep nutrients in the soil.
0: If Steven's got 8 plants, would you just ditch the one, the last one that's really
2: if it's really
0: looking
2: badly infected, bag it in the garden so you don't just grab it out and shake it as you're walking out of the garden.
0: Right. Yeah.
2: Right. If you have a real big problem, is whether it's a branch or with the whole plant, is try to take a little garbage bag out there, bag it in the garden, and then pull it out that way.
0: You know, if you're counting on a crop from a set of tomato plants, last thing you want is to lose it all because you'd rather lose one plant rather than all 8, right? Yep. So that's what I'm thinking. Do you just get rid of that one now and trim out what's on the next plant?
2: If it's really bad, then why hang on to it when it can spread, right?
0: Yeah, that's what I'm thinking, right? So maybe that's the move you got to make, Stephen, with this one is get it out of there.
2: Just remember, just don't go out there and pull it out of the ground with your hand, and because you're just, as you're yanking it out, you're spreading spores all over the place, possibly, if that's what the issue is.
1: And there is diseases and funguses and bacteria and viruses, and some tomatoes are more resistant to those than others.
2: Yeah.
1: So that's why some of them might not get it and some of them do, is because there's certain tomato plants that are bred for disease resistance.
0: Right.
1: And that's why you'll see those little letters after the name. It might be Roma, VFF, or just like little letters more after the name every year. And you're like, oh, is this the same plant? It is, but it's just being bred more for disease resistance.
2: Mm-hmm. That's why it's always good not to plant all one variety.
1: Mm-hmm.
2: Right? If you put multiple varieties in the garden, it's better.
0: Mm-hmm. Okay. Yeah. We're kind of going back to the grass thing we were talking about earlier, and just one comment from a listener in Saskatoon. The lady with the thinner grass might not be using enough fertilizer. I had that problem for several years, and somebody told me to put on more. My lawn is now enviable, you know, so that is true.
2: With all the rain, fertilizer has run out, you know, so
0: I honestly do it 4 times a year, starting like May, June, July, and August. During the middle of each of the months, it gets 1 month later, I do another round of fertilizer.
2: And especially if you have high pH soil or high pH water that you're using a product with the sulfur in it, which the groundskeeper does, and that's why I like it so much, because it has sulfur in it, because a lot of those nutrients just get high pH, gets locked up. So you can put all the fertilizer you want. It'll use it up right away when you put it on.
0: Right.
2: And then slowly it gets locked up and all that nutrients can't be available to the plants. And so that's why lowering the pH makes that all available to the plants much better. And that's why Groundskeeper has a lower nitrogen for, because if you lower the pH, you don't need as much nitrogen.
0: Hmm. Okay. There's the science. Awesome. Mark is in Saskatoon and says, I took over a garden plot, which was nothing but a Portulaca heaven. I learned that the previous gardener actually planted it for harvesting. Sad trombone noises there.
2: You can make it's good to eat. So Portulaca is good to eat. If you can't win them, eat them.
1: Join them.
0: If you can't win them, eat them. I like that. Can't win them, beat them. Yeah. Can't beat them, join them. How could you address this big problem? I do have vegetables planted currently. So obviously Mark wants to use it, not to eat Portulaca. He wants vegetables.
2: Put a pail in the garden or a nursery pot or whatever.
0: Okay.
2: And every time you see a piece of Portulaca, you pick it and put it in the pail.
1: Don't pick it and leave it on the ground.
2: Don't
1: rototill it under.
2: Yeah. So that's the best way. Just picking it and putting it in a pail.
0: This might be one of those things too, where we talk about using zero till. If you were to zero till this,
2: they won't grow in the mulch.
0: They won't grow in the mulch.
2: Absolutely
0: right?
2: not.
0: So if you do rototill it, say like next spring, you're going to just chop all anything that's left over.
2: You just spread it.
0: Right. Yep. So this, Mark, might be the time where you pick what you can pick and you zero till it. So you got your plants in now. You get a nice big bale of cedar mulch. And you mulch the whole thing over.
1: Yep. Yeah, I've even seen some people, they'll take like a non-waxed cardboard or something like that, and they'll smother their aisles with that, and then that will get rid of the Portulaca too.
0: Yep. Right, so you've got to tramp it down and get on top of it somehow.
1: Get rid of any sunlight that can come to it.
0: But I mean, going to zero till now would, in whatever way you want to do it, just means that then you're not rototilling it next year, because that'll just start it all over again next year, right? So might want to look into that one. Taking that route, with this case. 1-877-332-8255. Again, we got us another text commenting that the Honeywood Heritage Nursery Lilies in Bloom is today.
2: Yes.
0: 11 to 4, 25th anniversary. Admission is $10. There's food. Enjoy the park setting, listening to live music, vendors there. So it's a pretty cool time, actually.
2: It's a beautiful drive out that direction, especially now all the crops are up and that. And, the canola is all yellow. It's just a beautiful drive.
0: Yep.
2: And so if you're out around the Saskatoon, Shelbrook, Prince Albert, North Battleford, it's not a very far drive. Just head out there and have a great afternoon and see beautiful plots of lilies. Just beautiful to see.
0: Yeah. Jaden Becker. Jaden's from Watson, says, I have potato bug issue. Any mixtures to help? What do you do with those?
2: Potato bugs?
0: Yeah.
2: Probably the best thing to do is two things. Is one is that go out there and pick them,
0: Right.
2: There's a lot of picking, but companion planting, basil, those kind of things in between them. When you plant the potatoes next year, put some slices of onions with the potatoes.
0: In the hole.
2: That flavor they'll pick up. They don't like it. And there was a bunch of other ones that even
1: cinnamon. People say that you can use,
0: So could you just sprinkle, like you can go buy a big
1: vinegar spray,
0: a big tub of cinnamon from Costco and just sprinkle it on the plants right now. Would that help?
1: Citrus peels.
2: I'd keep away from the vinegar spray because if you don't do it right, you're going to burn the leaves.
1: You'll burn the leaves on there. You'd have to spray just the.
2: Yeah.
1: The
2: you don't want to use
1: a diatomaceous earth.
2: Diatomaceous earth.
0: So that's a solution you can buy in a garden center is diatomaceous earth. Yeah. They're crawling insects, right? So they'll crawl through that and then they'll be affected.
1: The other thing too is they're attracted to aphids, which are usually on the stems of the leaves. So sometimes planting something near them that can attract the aphids to them, like maybe nasturtium around the edge of your garden, definitely helps.
0: Okay, let's take our break here. We got a news update for everybody, and then we're back with a couple more segments to go. I'm Jay with Jill and Rick. 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
4: It's 10:30. I'm Roman Hadar. It'll be another hot and smoky day in parts of our province. Advisories still litter northern Saskatchewan today with a mixture of heat and air quality advisories starting in the Meadow Lake and Nipawin areas and stretching as far north as the border with the Northwest Territories. That heat isn't helping crews in the fight against wildfires this weekend. According to the Saskatchewan Public Safety Agency, there are 58 active wildfires in this province. Of that number, 7 aren't contained and 7 are threatening property. The latest U.S. military airstrikes in the Middle East have been targeting Iran's Revolutionary Guard. It's in retaliation to a strike yesterday that killed 2 American troops in Jordan. Exchanges this weekend have seen both countries target bridges, electrical facilities, and other infrastructure. Prince Albert police say a man who was struck by a vehicle late Friday night was transported to hospital in critical condition. Police say the driver responsible fled the scene and hasn't been located. In Regina and southern Saskatchewan today, mainly sunny and a high of 30. Tonight, partly cloudy and a low of 17. In Saskatoon and central Saskatchewan today, mainly sunny with a few showers in the afternoon, a risk of a thunderstorm and a high of 26. Tonight, showers with a risk of a thunderstorm and a low of 17. In Regina, mostly cloudy with a west wind at 16 and it's 25. In Saskatoon, partly sunny with a southwest wind at 40 and it's 20. It's 10:31. I'm Roman Hader.
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5: 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There is a lot of technology carefully woven into a very small area. 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

0: know, funnel clouds and all of this stuff. It can feel like there's more tornadoes than there actually are because we see them so much. They feel so much more up close and personal. But this year might actually be an exception because there's been a lot of tornadoes this summer. Speaking of wild weather, I mean, the heat warnings that we had over the weekend, the flooding that we've had. We've got Jenny Hagan now, severe weather specialist, storm chaser Jenny Hagan, joining us now to walk us through this. Jenny, how was your weekend? Were you in a hot part of the province?
1: I was actually on vacation, so I did miss a lot of that severe weather that did happen over the weekend. But, you know, sometimes the mountains are just as pretty as Saskatchewan skies, but not quite.
0: Yes, I agree with you, Jenny. Okay, how often can you say in Saskatchewan that you went on vacation to a place that wasn't as hot as Saskatchewan? Just saying, usually it's the other way around, right?
1: Yeah, usually you go someplace warmer, but I guess I went someplace cooler just
0: for those people. That's nice. That's nice. Okay, Jenny, so I was talking about tornadoes. It does feel like there are more tornadoes, and sometimes I feel like that's because of social media, but this year is something special. Talk to me about how many tornadoes this province has seen and how that compares to what we would usually see by this time of year.
1: Yeah, like on average, Saskatchewan has about 14 to 17 tornadoes a year. And currently we're sitting at around 25 confirmed tornadoes with another 5 that they're looking at classifying. So we are definitely sitting well above our average, though not our most active season that we've had on record per se. We could reach that record territory. Back in 1999, we saw 41, which is our record for the most amount of tornadoes in a season. 2012 was a great season for storms. It was the year that Tornado Tuesday was coined because it seemed like there was a tornado every Tuesday. And we saw 33 that season. So sitting at around 30 this early in July, we definitely can creep up to that record territory with the amount of tornadoes.
0: So I was speaking with Mark Loshak on the CKOM morning show today about my memories as a child in tornado season. And when you just said 1991, that record breaking year, it's probably even that year that I'm thinking of. But I remember being so excited whenever there was a tornado warning because we all got to go into the basement and that's where all of our like extra food storage was and all the fruit roll-ups. And I, in my mind, when I hear tornado, I think fruit roll-ups. That's where my mind goes. I wonder for you as a storm chaser, where does your mind go when you hear tornado watch, tornado warning, or do you just go to wherever that location is?
1: Usually I'm pre-targeted, so I'm already kind of in the zone, but I do really have those memories of when I was a child, especially moving out to this area in Kindersley. It was a very hotbed zone for tornadoes, and I was 12 years old. Twister had just come out, and those tornado warnings would go off, and I would pedal my bike out to the end of the block, just hoping I could be like Joe in the movie Twister and get myself a Twister. I don't know what I would have done on my
0: bike. The pods! Release the pods, Jenny!
1: I should have had a little trailer with Dorothy in the back.
0: Yeah. Do you remember ever seeing one as a kid, Jenny?
1: I had never seen one, but when I was a child, I thought I was in one. I was 7 years old, camping in the backyard with a friend, and a plow wind came through and picked up our tent and us and threw us up against the fence, and like stepping out and seeing trees fly and trampolines fly, and it was just, for me, I was like, this is the coolest thing I've ever seen, but it's... You know, that's the thing, too, is Saskatchewan, we see a lot of damage from plow winds, too, that really do cause tornado-like damage. So that's where, you know, we have to kind of wait and see when they confirm the tornado, because it could be another wind-style event, because Saskatchewan has a lot of those.
0: Yes, we are known for our winds, aren't we, Jenny? Jenny, I was telling you off-air that we have some company staying with us right now. A couple of ladies, my mother-in-law and her cousin, who are visiting from Brazil, and my nephew, who's visiting from Toronto, but they all came to us via Toronto. And over the weekend, I think it was on Saturday, I walked inside. We were all out on the patio. I walked inside and one of my in-laws from Brazil, her phone was doing that. And I looked at it and in Portuguese and in English, it was giving a tornado warning. Please take immediate shelter. I looked

0: at my own phone. I looked at my husband's phone. We didn't have anything. Texted my neighbor chat group. Nobody else had anything. And so I wonder, like this isn't a perfect system. The warnings that go out to our cell phones, right? I wonder what you would say to somebody who is wondering, like, is this the real thing? Is it not the real thing? Because I always thought when you get something like that, it's like, take immediate shelter, no questions asked. But now I'm questioning the system.
1: Yes, it is an imperfect system because it's sent out kind of where your phone's pinging. And with the way IP addresses and stuff work, it can sometimes register you somewhere where you're not even. Like, you know, when you're doing the authenticator, it'll say that you're in a community 4 hours away sometimes.
0: Mm-hmm.
1: So it is a bit of an imperfect system. When those alerts come through, you definitely want to pay attention, though. You can quickly pop on to Environment Canada's warning site there and see exactly where that warning is. If you're in that area, it is best to take cover. You know, lightning can strike miles off a storm, so it's better to be inside even if it's a little ways away. Mm. And a large hail can really cause some serious injuries and also flying debris. So you want to take a second to pay attention, not just swipe and ignore because the last five didn't come anywhere near you.
0: Yeah, no kidding. Okay, so Jenny, I wanted to ask you, I mean, you said that we've had 25 confirmed tornadoes so far this year. An average for the entire year is 14 to 17. So obviously, we are on track for, obviously, we've already had a very busy summer, but is it too early to say that, you know, whether this is seeming to be on track for a record-breaking summer? Like, does an active start to summer usually mean an active entire summer when it comes to this stuff? Or could things quiet down now and, you know, we stick to the 25 or 30, not even get to the 33 of 2012?
1: Yes, that's the thing about weather. We can see those fluctuations where things drop off and we don't see a lot of severe weather. The difference being this year, like, we were in a drought cycle for quite a few years, and that moisture has returned tenfold for some areas. We've seen that massive flooding. So moisture has returned to the atmosphere. You need moisture to fuel moisture. So that's why we're seeing this slightly more active season. We've got the heat moving in. Right now, we've kind of got a ridge sitting over, which, how to explain it? It's like putting a lid on top of a boiling pot of water.
0: Mm.
1: So that heat dome that's kind of sitting over actually limits severe weather potential. It puts a lid on that. But if that lid pops off, that's where we can see these large explosive storm cells that do produce strong tornadoes. So it's not out of the question, but we are looking at it to kind of calm down here over the next few days where we're seeing a little less of that severe weather.
0: We were just speaking a moment ago about severe weather alerts. And if you're just joining us, I'm speaking with severe weather specialist and storm chaser Jenny Hagen. I am Tamara Cherry filling in for Evan Bray. And Jenny, talk to me about polygon warnings. What are they and how could they change the way people respond to severe weather alerts?
1: Polygon warnings are more of a dialed-in warning system. It's something that they have used in the United States for many years. And it just focuses the warning on the areas that are directly in the path of that storm. Mm. So what we see here in Saskatchewan or in Canada right now is huge areas are warned. It's geographical areas. And the people that are getting those alerts may not necessarily be in the direct path of the storm. Mm. You know, you could be in Saskatoon and the storm is moving east and you get that tornado alert warning, but it's almost at Humboldt. Well, the people in Saskatoon aren't actually in risk of being hit by that storm, but they're going to get the warning for that. So it kind of causes some complacency because as I said, you know, for a lot of people, I hear them say that, well, we just got like six of those this weekend and we didn't get a storm out of it. And I just hit ignore and swipe left and don't even pay attention to what's going on. So when we're seeing those vast areas, it really just causes people not to pay attention to the warnings coming in because they don't feel like they're at risk. So if we bring in that polygon warning system, it was supposed to come this year, but it got delayed. It is definitely, I think, going to help make sure that the public's paying attention to those warnings and taking cover to be safe.
0: Severe weather specialist, storm chaser Jenny Hagan. We appreciate your work and your commentary as always, Jenny. Stay safe out there and enjoy the show.
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0: 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Take care. All right. 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I'm Tamara Cherry in for Evan. We'll have more coming up after the break on 980 CJME and 650 CKO.
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0: We're going to another white hot issue. It was a very hot weekend in Saskatchewan, but extreme heat is not just a Saskatchewan story. This summer has brought major heat waves across parts of the United States, Europe, and Asia, with temperatures pushing well beyond seasonal norms. Here in Canada, we have long had rules requiring landlords to maintain minimum indoor temperatures during the winter, but there are far fewer protections when apartments become dangerously hot in the summer. For people living in older buildings and without air conditioning, especially seniors and children and those who are immunocompromised, extreme indoor heat can become more than uncomfortable. It can become dangerous. So my question to you, should Canada begin setting maximum indoor temperature standards for rental housing? You can send me your thoughts at 1-877-332-8255 via text message. But here to walk us through this conversation and his thoughts is Andre Picard, a health reporter and columnist with the Globe and Mail. Andre, thank you so much for taking the time today to talk about this issue. This is a national issue, but given we're in Saskatchewan right now, I want to zoom in for a minute. We're in the middle of a heat wave here. Do we know what the rules are, if any, requiring landlords to keep apartments below a certain temperature?
11: There are very few rules around the country. There's only a couple of municipalities who have brought in legislation, but there's no province that has done it broadly. It's something we haven't thought a lot about of Canadians. We think a lot about the cold, mm-hmm. so we regulate, you know, an apartment can't be too cold, but we haven't really addressed the heat yet as our climate changes.
0: So why is it time that we start talking about extreme heat in the same way? And I will point out that in Saskatchewan, we've got those same bylaws in various forms around our province when it comes to the cold. But why should we be treating extreme heat the same?
11: Well, the short answer is because it's deadly. You know, you can freeze to death, but you can also die of hyperthermia, so too much heat. And as you mentioned earlier, it's mostly older people, people who are isolated. We've seen, you know, even in a province like British Columbia, a couple of years, 5 years back, we saw the heat dome that killed 600 people. In France this week, there's some 500-600 people who died again. This is becoming a common occurrence as the climate changes.
0: Yeah, and I mean, you just mentioned there's more than 600 people who died in British Columbia. We should mention, too, that nearly all of those deaths, I think it was 98%, happened inside predominantly isolated seniors in apartments. I wonder, are some areas more at risk? You know, Saskatchewan is generally hotter than Vancouver, or are the hotter areas more likely to have AC?
11: I think the issue is more where there are apartments. So Vancouver, for example, is a place where a lot of people live in apartments, small apartments, no crosswinds. A lot of people in Canada have air conditioning, about two-thirds of homes, but in a province like British Columbia, it's less than a third. It's always been a cooler province. People haven't thought about this, so it's catching up with us.
0: All right. If you're just joining us, I'm Tamara Cherry filling in for Evan Bray all week, and I'm speaking with the Globe and Mail's health reporter and columnist, Andre Picard. Andre, you know, we heard a recent number from Health Canada guidance on 26 degrees Celsius saying that too much time spent inside in temperatures above 26 degrees Celsius could lead to heat-related illness and even death. Who is most at risk? And what is it about inside temperatures versus outside temperatures?
11: Yeah, when you're outside, there can be some breeze. You can move around. When I was doing the research on this, I was in a home that was 26 degrees, and it was really stifling. You had trouble breathing. You don't realize how bad it is unless you're just sitting in a room with dead air. It is quite dangerous at those temperatures, especially when you sit around. You're maybe not drinking water. You know, you have to think of elderly people who don't eat well in the first place. Medications put you more at risk because they dehydrate you. So there's all these factors that add up that make it very, very dangerous. Same with young children. They don't know enough to hydrate. You have to take care of them. They react to heat and cold much differently. So there are vulnerable groups out there.
0: That's really fascinating what you point out about medications and how they can dehydrate us. I've never heard anybody mention that when it comes to the heat and the need to keep hydrated, but it makes so much sense. Like, I've always thought of older people as being at higher risk because they often have other health problems and maybe don't have people checking in on them. But what an interesting point to make. So if you're arguing that Canada should consider maximum indoor temperature standards, what would that actually look like in practice? Like, should apartments be required to install AC? Are we talking about changes to the way air flows through buildings, through windows? What would it look like?
11: I think it could be a little bit of everything. People focus on air conditioning. That's the most obvious one to bring down temperatures. But what we're seeing is initiatives like cooling rooms. Like, it's not realistic to retrofit an apartment building that's 20 stories that was built in the 1950s. So instead you have a cooling room so people can go down to a central location, bringing in, you know, make it obligatory to have trees so there's shading. Shade makes a big difference. But of course, that's not going to make a difference on the 20th floor. So there can be all kinds of little things that add up. You know, air conditioning is kind of a double-edged sword. It does the job. It cools, but it also contributes to greenhouse gases. Mm. It exacerbates climate change. So it's a tough one. We're not going to have, realistically, not every building is going to have air conditioning, but we have to make sure we give people some alternatives. And, yeah, and again, we're talking mostly about apartment buildings because a lot of homes do have air conditioning. They have windows. You can get drafts, et cetera.
0: So it's interesting that you mentioned the greenhouse gases, because when we think about the amount of energy that air conditioning units use, I mean, that would also come with a big bill at the end of the day. And I'm sure there's, you know, landlords who would be listening to this conversation and saying, who's going to pay for this? So do you have a vision who would pay for not only the added energy costs, like forget the impact on climate change, but the actual cost for the buildings, for the landlords, for the tenants? Would you see this as a government funded initiative? Is it tax credits, or is it just, you know, this is what it takes to provide a safe environment for your tenants? Landlords have to eat the bill.
11: Yeah, I think it's very similar to heat. In the winter, we have different models. Some people pay for their heat, some it's included in their rent and it's adjusted. So it'd be very similar. The big cost would be the retrofitting. I don't know of any municipalities that force apartment buildings to do the retrofitting, but if they did, I think that would have to be a government program. We'd have to help landlords out. But the paying of the monthly bill, very similar to the winter, of course, be a cost to consumers. You know, we pay a lot for heat in the winter, and we're probably going to pay a lot more for cooling in the summer.
0: All right, that was health reporter and columnist for the Globe and Mail, Andre Picard. Andre Picard thinks that we need to start talking about extreme heat as we do about extreme cold. We have rules in this province that once temperatures get below, I think it might be minus 35 in some jurisdictions. It's different in different jurisdictions. That landlords have an obligation to make sure that their tenants stay warm, that the temperature in their units can stay above a certain temperature. Should that same rule apply? Should there be a maximum temperature? And you're listening to 650 CKOM and 980 CJME.
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13: It's 11:30. I'm Roman Hadar. It'll be another hot and smoky day in parts of our province. Advisories still cover a massive portion of northern Saskatchewan today, with a mixture of heat and air quality advisories starting in the Meadow Lake and Nipawin areas and stretching as far north as the border with the Northwest Territories. Meanwhile, there are over 900 fires burning nationwide, with Ontario being hit the hardest. It's sitting at around 200 fires in just that province alone. Ontario Premier Doug Ford has been facing backlash over the level of funding and resources the province has allocated for wildfire response. The U.S. is responding to the deaths of at least two U.S. soldiers this weekend, with even more strikes in Iran. The Defense Department says 16 American troops have been killed in the war so far, with more than 400 being wounded. Prince Albert police are investigating a hit and run where a man was sent to hospital in critical condition. It happened Friday night in the 2600 block of 2nd Avenue West. Anyone with information is asked to contact police. In Regina and southern Saskatchewan today, mainly sunny and a high of 30. Tonight, partly cloudy and a low of 17. In Saskatoon and central Saskatchewan today, mainly sunny with a few showers in the afternoon, a risk of a thunderstorm and a high of 26. Tonight, showers with a risk of a thunderstorm and a low of 17. In Regina, mainly sunny with a west wind at 23 and it's 25. In Saskatoon, sunny with a southwest wind at 35 and it's 21. It's 11:31. I'm Roman Hayter.
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0: All right. Things are feeling very unaffordable for a lot of people these days. Not just low income, but also middle income, maybe even higher income people. Everything is getting more expensive. But this, it always hits people who are on the lower end hardest. And it might sound like great news that Saskatchewan's minimum wage is set to increase again this October. This will give thousands of workers in the province a boost in pay from $15.35 an hour to $15.70 an hour. But with the rising cost of living, many argue that this is not a livable wage. So it might be called a minimum wage, but is it a livable wage? That is the conversation that we are going to get into, at least part of the conversation. Joining me now to walk us through this is Andrew Stevens. He is a University of Regina Associate Professor of Industrial Relations and Human Resource Management. That is quite the business card, Andrew Stevens. Welcome back to the Evan Bray Show.
1: Thanks for having me on.
0: Thanks for joining us in studio. Okay, so we hear minimum wage increase. I just remarked that might sound like a great idea for people who are needing extra money, but businesses, a lot of businesses get upset also when we have minimum wage increases. Can you just first maybe start out by giving me your reaction to the minimum wage increase that is set to happen this October, again, going from $15.35 to $15.70? Is this a good thing for our province? Or is it a distraction? How would you describe this?
1: I'd say anything that gets money into the pockets of the lowest paid workers in this province is a good thing. And this was a move that was started about a decade ago when they revamped the Saskatchewan Employment Act and introduced an indexing for minimum wage, which previously had been kind of subject to a board and there was an assessment and so on. But this immediately indexed it. So I think that's a welcome change. I think another move that the government did that was really wise was finally following up on a Fight for 15 campaign that started in the United States and in Canada. They ratcheted it up really quickly to 15. I mean, it was a bit overdue, but nonetheless, we had that increase and then we had an indexing, and I think it was smart, and it certainly benefits the lowest paid workers and can have an upward effect on those that are just above that minimum wage threshold. So I think it's a welcome change, but I think there's still a lot more that we need to do and think about.
0: Okay, so when you say there's a lot more that we need to do and think about, do you feel like a minimum wage increase can serve as a distraction, or it's like, okay, and but, like, what else should we be doing? Where do you think we should be focusing our energy when it comes to supporting those lowest income workers among us?
1: I think it's a little bit of both. So if we think about who's going to be affected, there's about 3 to 4% of the Saskatchewan working population that will benefit from this, right? So it's a pretty small number, and it's a smaller number than we see nationally, which means there are fewer people in Saskatchewan percentage-wise working at the minimum wage threshold. That's a good news story, right? But, you know, it's a pretty narrow segment. We're thinking specifically of retail and food service accommodations predominantly. While we often see this as just teenagers at home, that's not the case. And so there are a lot of workers of all age demographics that are going to benefit. We're going to see women benefit more than men, which is a good news story. We're going to see racialized or non-white workers benefiting more. So the workers who need this are going to see an increase in their pay. Wonderful. But at the end of the day, again, it's about getting money into the pockets of all workers, because the cost of living has skyrocketed since the waning days of the pandemic. So there's a lot of catch up to do. So then we have to think about, what is the goal here? Is it to address poverty? Is it to ensure that if rent's going up and mortgage payments are going up, food's going up, oil prices are skyrocketing because of political economic realities, how do we make sure that workers are not suffering as a result of policies and processes and economic conditions they can't control?
0: What are we generally talking about when we hear about an increase in the minimum wage? What's the idea that is sold to us by politicians for the reason of raising the minimum wage? Is it all of what you just mentioned? Because it wouldn't help a lot of people when it comes to some of that stuff.
1: Right. So, I mean, historically, minimum wages came in as a form of a living wage policy. In other words, what's the cost of living and what does it take to just meet that threshold? And I think those minimum wages have languished over the last few decades. It used to be, if you're making minimum wage in the 1970s, what you could do with that money was greater than what you could do now. So $15.35 an hour to $15.70, what are you going to do with that money at the end of the day? It's not much. So maybe we have to talk about living wages, which means a minimum wage is essentially indexed to regional costs of living, and an assumption that to actually have some time off, to enjoy your life, to spend in the local economy, to have a measure of savings, to have decent accommodations, that's what minimum wages should be. So it's not just an arbitrary figure, which it is now. What does it cost to actually live in Saskatoon, Regina, rural Saskatchewan, Weyburn, and so on? Let's think about a wage policy at those levels. And that's why at some point Saskatchewan actually had different minimum wages based on region, because there was an understanding that the cost was different in the urban centers than rural Saskatchewan at the time.
0: If you're just joining us, I'm Tamara Cherry, and I'm filling in for Evan Bray this week. I'm speaking with Andrew Stevens, who is an associate professor at the University of Regina's Industrial Relations and Human Resource Management Program. And Andrew, so talk to me more about livable wage. how do we define what that is, and how does that play into how we set the minimum wage in this province and in other provinces across this country?
1: Sure. So most of the living wage calculations are done by not-for-profits in the provinces, and there's some at the national level. But for instance, if we were thinking about a livable wage, what it actually takes to live a decent life and afford the cost of living as it goes up, you're going to talk about $22 to $23 an hour, right, in Saskatoon and Regina. That's a far cry from the $15.70 that we're going to see. Household income, you need at least $56,000. Two-person income, kids, which is pretty normal in Saskatchewan. So that's a far cry from what we're seeing now. And I think that's what we need to talk about.
0: $56,000. So what is the minimum wage that we're going to see in October, $15.70? What does that work out to a year?
1: Oh, I had to do the math in my head, but if you're thinking about, you know, presuming full-time employment, you're talking about under $35,000 a year.
0: Yeah.
1: That's, you know, that's at best. And so most minimum wage jobs aren't necessarily full-time.
0: And I think anybody who's listening who is a minimum wage full-time worker can appreciate what that actually looks like. But a lot of people can't. Like, as you said, that represents, 3 to 4% of workers in our province. So spell out what actually living on a minimum wage looks like in this province. What can you do? What sorts of things can you not afford to do?
1: Geez, well, from a human perspective, you can't really do much. You're going to need roommates, which, you know, if you're a young person, that might be kind of normal, but you're seeing a lot of seniors and older workers who are earning minimum wage. And that's not the time when you typically would find a roommate. It means that you really don't have any money to go out and enjoy life. And so if we're thinking about this call to spend locally, well, if people don't have money in their pockets, you can't actually go out and have a beer or grab a lunch on a regular basis or even see a movie. Right? Barely afford the popcorn. So the irony is those folks, as an example, who are actually serving popcorn and tickets at a movie theater can scarcely afford to actually see those movies on a regular basis. So part of it is you're just not able to buy the food that you should be able to consume, if we're thinking about healthy lifestyles. And that's typically where low income people cut the most. So the percentage of your income that you're spending on rent, on, power, on gas, and on food is far higher than it would be for an upper income earner. So you just aren't heating your home. You aren't buying food. You aren't going out, never mind saving money. So there's a pretty dire circumstance if you're working even at a living wage or just below that in Saskatchewan. So there's a lot of the life that we want people to live in this province that they just can't simply because of the wages.
0: Andrew Stevens, University of Regina, Associate Professor in the Industrial Relations and Human Resource Management Program. Thank you so much for joining us today.
1: Anytime. Thanks for having me on.
0: Okay. I'm Tamara Cherry, filling in for Evan Bray. We've got more coming up after the break on 980 CJME and 650 CKOM.
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0: Well, things are developing quickly in the Middle East. The ceasefire between the U.S. and Iran is effectively dead. On Monday, President Donald Trump announced the U.S. would be retaking control of the Strait of Hormuz and that they would be charging a 20% fee on shipments going through the strait. Well, they did resurrect their naval blockade of the strait yesterday, but President Trump did a 180 on his decision to charge the fee after U.S. allies in the Gulf urged him to drop it. Instead, according to Trump, these allies agreed, again, according to Trump, to invest billions and billions of dollars in the United States as an alternative.
26: No, I just told you, you have Saudi Arabia, UAE, Qatar, Bahrain and Kuwait, in, you know, primarily, and then others. I spoke to all of them, and they would love to invest more money in the United States at record amounts, and that would be very acceptable. And this way, there's no fee. I don't like the concept of a fee.
0: All right, he doesn't like the concept of a fee. Well, this may feel like a world away from Saskatchewan, but as we've seen with our gas prices, what happens in the Middle East has real life impacts on our pocketbooks. It can feel dizzying trying to keep up with developments there. Here to help us navigate the strait and the broader conflict is Sean Foley, professor of history at Middle Tennessee State University and a specialist in the history and politics of the Middle East and the Gulf region. Sean Foley, welcome back to the Evan Bray Show.
27: Thank you very much. It's always a pleasure to talk to you and to your listeners. This is the first time we've talked. And when I'm asked to go on with you, I always say yes, because I know the conversation is going to be interesting and important and to help me and others understand the situation even more. Thank you for the opportunity.
0: Thank you, Sean. You've spent years studying Iran and its neighbors and are no doubt watching very closely the developments there. For people who have not been following every twist and turn, what is the most important thing they need to understand about where this conflict stands today compared to where it was a month ago?
27: Well, the basic problem is that there has been a breakdown in trust between the United States and Iran, and both sides thought they had a deal about a month ago which would find a way for both sides to back away from what was, to be lack of a better word, a stalemate, where both sides could inflict enormous damage on the other. over this month of time. There has been significant disagreements within Iran, but also with the United States and other places, and disagreements between the United States and Iran as to the basic wording and the meaning of the agreement that they signed in June. Because of those disagreements internally within Iran, but also between the two sides, we're back again at back at the war and back to what will be a very dangerous situation, and perhaps even more dangerous because of the fact that we are in many ways, at least as analysts talk about, significantly less oil resources now than we did at the a month ago. And they, if we continue having issues in the Gulf and that's not reopened, we could see significant issues not only with oil, but many other resources to get through that region. Again, your region of the world has a lot of farming in it. Fertilizer, for instance, is one of the important things that goes to the Gulf, and that still has not reopened yet.
0: All right. Sean Foley is my guest, and I'm Tamara Cherry filling in for Evan Bray this week. Sean, we've heard so much about the Strait of Hormuz that it might as well be the North or South Saskatchewan River these days. Why is this stretch of water so important, and why does the world pay attention when fighting moves there?
27: In part because it represents, it's a basic math problem, which is about 20% of global energy supplies go through the Strait of Hormuz. And so that, and because oil is a fungible commodity, in other words, it can be sort of replaced, we have a global market where there is a direct correlation between the amount of oil that's in the market and the amount of demand in the world. So that means that if you take that 20% out, right, you suddenly realize that the world still needs X amount of millions of barrels of oil a day to run, to make the things that we, to drive what we need to drive, for goods to get to our supermarkets, for farmers to get the fertilizers they need to produce those products, to fly and all those things, on and on and on. But the problem is we don't have that 20%. And suddenly without that 20%, potentially oil prices could go up much higher. And that's sort of the basics of the problem. And by the way, I should note, it's not just oil supplies. Fertilizers, helium, there are all kinds of other products that come out of this region that impact things like fertilizers, like computer chips, like all kinds of other things, electric imaging for medical issues. There are a whole bunch of things that come out of this region, and sort of the small waterway has a huge impact on the global economy. That's why everyone's so worried about it, and to be frank, why Iran has been so loath to give up its strategic power that it has in that region as a way of influencing both the global economy, but also its ongoing war with the United States.
0: If we could go back to the root of, you know, where this all came, I mean, we're not going to go back centuries and centuries, but I remember what feels like a lifetime ago, which was really just a few months ago. We're talking a lot about Iran's nuclear program. How much of this conflict is about Iran's nuclear program? How much of it is now about regional power and security, would you say?
27: Well, those two things are intimately linked, and you're right to bring that up, because in many ways, Iran having a nuclear weapon would transform its place within the region and potentially make it on par with other states within the region, and maybe also, to be frank, compel those nations, other large nations that have investments in nuclear power, potentially to develop their own nuclear weapons. So those two things are linked together, sort of intimately linked. But also, it goes back to longer tensions, cultural tensions between different states within the region, and basic power as to who gets to determine how those energy resources get out to the outside world. And remember, Iran itself is an energy exporter, and one of the things that the United States has decided to do is to reimpose its embargo on Iranian ships and oil ships leaving the region. And before the memorandum of understanding was signed in June, the United States imposed an embargo at that time that caused significant economic harm to Iran and caused huge issues with inflation and for it also to meet its basic budgetary issues, because it depends overwhelmingly, like many other states in that region, on exporting energy.
0: If you're just joining us, I'm Tamara Cherry in for Evan Bray this week, and I'm speaking with Professor Sean Foley, a professor of history at Middle Tennessee State University, someone who has spent a long time watching Iran closely in the broader Middle East and the conflicts that have gone with that area of the world. And Professor Foley, I wonder, when you consider the what Iran hopes to achieve at this point in the conflict, what the U.S. hopes to achieve at this point. Are the goals of each side realistic? Can we move past this break in the ceasefire? Do we see a point beyond this war? Do we see this expanding even more broadly? And is this going to be the next forever war?
27: So far, both sides have the ability to inflict enormous harm on the other. But in the long run, and I should note, by the way, that this conflict is directly and indirectly linked, for instance, to the conflict in Ukraine. Just to note what the Ukrainians have been doing, for instance, attacking using drones, attacking Russian oil facilities, is parallel to what the Iranians have been able to do in the Gulf. And that's something to remember. Those conflicts are intimately linked and part of broader those networks. In the long run, it should be noted that the United States is putting enormous pressure on Iran, but has also pushed very clearly to a return to the negotiations. Many analysts, myself included, wonder whether it's possible for the United States, despite its enormous military power, to get to the point where we can drive and fully control the Gulf because of Iran's ability to use drones to threaten major ships and major oil-producing installations in the region.
0: Fascinating conversation, as always. Sean Foley, professor of history at Middle Tennessee State University, thank you so much for your time today.
27: Thank you very much. I appreciate the time to speak with you and to hear your insights onto all the things happening in the world today. Thank you.
0: Thank you. Take care. All right. More coming up here on The Evan Bray Show on 980 CGME and 650 CKOM.
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0: Pride happening out here at Back to the Tosh.
1: So, Danielle, let's talk about how people get in and everything like that. Obviously, it's near the national site, but it's not in the national site.
0: Correct. Just like last year, we have daily shuttles coming from Prince Albert and Saskatoon. So you can go online at meetgathering.ca where you can find the schedule and all the information there.
1: That's the easy way to get there. Yeah. And if it happens to rain or anything like that, you don't have to worry about the mud then.
0: Absolutely.
1: You guys have thought of everything. Danielle, once again, thanks very much.
0: Yeah, no problem. Thank you so much.
1: Danielle Ethier, one of the entertainment organizers at Back to Batosh Days. You got to hurry. It ends this weekend. Coming up, opposition to AI data centers. I'm David Curtin. You're listening to Meeting Ground.
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2: 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Especially now that summer is here. We have the same question because we live here too. 980 CJME. The official forecast for patio beers. 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
1: We are back. AI data centers. They are very controversial. New York State, for instance, has imposed a one-year moratorium to figure out just how much these centers are a drain on the environment, on power supplies, more than anything, on water. Outside Regina, a $12 billion data center is being built, the largest of its kind in Canada. Another is proposed for Saskatoon. But there's a growing grassroots group of Indigenous people who say the Regina project was pushed through without consultation, and it will drain the power grid. The democratic process, they say, was undermined. Taya Triffle is an organizer with the group called No Data Centers on Treaty Land, and she spoke this week with Tamara Cherry.
11: I guess for a bit of background on the 300-megawatt data center just outside Regina in the arm of Sherwood. So the only reason that the public really came to know about this project and know that it was Bell was through an article that the CBC broke after they went to go rezone the lands from agricultural to light industrial. So that was back in February. And as soon as CBC broke the article, we had a lot of questions about, you know, why didn't the public know about this? We had heard about, you know, kind of the growing number of concerns in the States because there's a lot of hyperscale AI data centers being popped up there. So it was really just a group of residents, primarily from Regina, coming together and saying, you know, this concerns us. We just want to be involved in the public conversation. And, you know, we advocated to, you know, have our voices represented when they voted to approve the center on April 20th, you know, that meeting shut out the public, it shut out the media. So, you know, anytime that we've tried to be involved in the conversation, we've really been shut out. But, you know, even though the center is still under construction now, we're, you know, still advocating to raise awareness about all the things that have gone wrong with this project, because it ultimately is a provincial policy. You know, like you said, they're planning to expand in the province. So we still want to raise awareness so that, you know, if a center proposal pops up in a new community, they can kind of have an awareness of what's already happened.
12: So, Teo, after you went digging into, you know, some of the concerns about these data centers, as you mentioned, there's been a lot of the same sort of conversations happening south of the border. What sorts of things did you find that concerned you?
11: Yeah, so I would say to start, we just had, you know, kind of some high level questions that I think among everyone were very reasonable. You know, a lot of the things that we see in the States are around water, around power. So it was really questions around, you know, where are they going to get the water from? We know that data centers of this size, like a hyperscale AI data center, the numbers is that they use about 5 million gallons of water per day or 1.8 billion gallons per year. That's just kind of a rough estimate. That's generally true of hyperscale centers. So just basic questions about the water, you know, 300 megawatts of power, that's a lot. That's, you know, almost the equivalent to like half of the number of households in Saskatchewan. So it's a huge strain on the grid that we were concerned about. So that's a question that we had. And then I would say the other one that's really, you know, gotten the interest and has really united us, you know, across the province is, where's the democratic process in this? You know, where's the engagement of residents before? Where's the environmental assessment? Where's the cost benefit analysis? Like, those things were not done prior to approval. So that's a really big red flag in our opinion.
12: Just speaking about the data center that's coming up outside of Regina, four of the seven RM of Sherwood council members were appointed by the provincial government after several councillors resigned in March. Then that appointed council unanimously approved the Bell development agreement with more than 100 protesters, I imagine you among them, locked out and the live stream audio failing. How do you see that process?
11: You know, even though the government technically, you know, we had a mini campaign essentially filing complaints to Ombudsman Saskatchewan after the vote, because from our perspective, you know, that was incredibly corrupt. It was anti-democratic. You know, a decision of that kind does need to be held in a public meeting. So all of those different aspects of, you know, this live recording that was kind of meant to overcome the capacity limitations of the room, that recording failed. So it technically wasn't a public meeting for part of it, you know, especially the part where they had voted to not allow delegates to speak. That part was not on the public record in the online meeting. So, you know, that was a huge concern. And I think essentially as soon as the government of Saskatchewan appointed four new councillors and wasn't willing to wait for an election, because it would have happened in November anyway, that really signaled to us that we had a lot of levels of government to fight on this. You know, it wasn't just the arm that we were going to have to fight. Also, the provincial government, also the federal government, also, you know, George Gordon First Nation, their chief signed on. So it really signaled to us the kind of fight that we were going to have to really make our voices heard.
12: Let's talk about George Gordon First Nation. You know, your group is called No Data Centers on Treaty Land. The data center is being built on Treaty 4 territory. George Gordon First Nation, a Treaty 4 signatory, signed an MOU with Bell. What is the issue that you have with that?
11: So I think for us, what it really points to is that all levels of government are culpable and are guilty of not engaging their membership, right? Like, you know, George Gordon, after the data center was approved, held, you know, a small town hall. You know, the NDP held a town hall, but really the consultation needed to happen beforehand. And when the chiefs were signing on to Treaty 4 in 1874, the big question among them was, you know, is this agreement going to harm our children? Is this actually going to secure livelihood, abundance, the ability to really thrive on these lands for our future? And so, you know, we're asking those exact same questions now is, you know, when we're propping up this huge center that's, you know, demanding the equivalent of power of water as, you know, half of our province, like, are we going to have the ability to thrive here? And, you know, there's a collectivity principle in treaty. It's not just one nation that should be making these decisions. Like, there's 35 nations that signed on to Treaty 4. So it should be really a collective decision. Like, is this actually the kind of economic development that we value in our community? So I think for us, like, the AI conversation is definitely a global one. Like, when we look at the AI data center in Regina, the two companies that are actually going to be, you know, running that space and actually using that space are two U.S.-based companies. So when our prime minister comes forward, when our premier comes forward, they're all claiming that it's going to lead to, you know, Canadian data sovereignty. But that claim can be totally undermined by the fact that it's actually U.S. companies and the way that the legislation works, where if, you know, the U.S. government wanted to compel information from that center, they totally could because of how the Cloud Act works. And I would also push back, I guess, a bit on the idea that, like, this division is trying to be sowed. There was actually a poll released early in June that showed that the data center conversation, when people are polled and asked the question, would you want a data center in your backyard? In Saskatchewan, 67% said no. And so this is actually a very uniting issue. I would say if you show up to our rallies, to our protests, even our organizing group, you know, it's kind of this, like, ragtag group of people that you would never, you know, see in a room together otherwise. We kind of come from all walks of life. We come from all different, you know, motivations. I would say, you know, even for myself, like, my own family, right? Like, sometimes you don't really agree on political issues, and this has been one of the most uniting issues where we're having those conversations around the family table and really agreeing on what the concerns are around data centers.
12: I wonder, you know, what the ask is of your organization. What are your top demands, if we can call it that?
11: For sure. So when our group started chatting, you know, February, March, when the data center was released, we were having those conversations about, you know, what is our ask? And initially we all kind of felt internally, and it was a shared sentiment among the group, that we actually don't want these, like, specifically hyperscale generative AI data centers at all in our community. And we were worried to come forward with that stance because it is a bit more of a hard line, right? You know, there's some people saying we just want more transparency, we just want more accountability. We had a counselor saying, you know, maybe let's just wait until the election so we have more time to do our research. But for us, we really felt that this particular kind of AI, again, it's like, you know, generative hyperscale AI, how, as it's being run, who's in charge of that AI right now? It's a question of, it's ultimately U.S. companies, U.S. tech giants that have control over that. And, you know, for us, our feeling in our group has, you know, been that we believe that there should be a moratorium or a ban on that particular kind of center all across Treaty 4, all across Saskatchewan, because when you look at what is the actual economic development, like, economic benefit to our community, it's not nearly as much as what they're saying, and the costs are actually way, way, way, way, way more than is being, you know, shared with us. I mean, Bell has said in investor pitch decks that they plan to actually expand from 300 megawatts to, you know, 800 megawatts. Like, that's their ultimate goal. We know that the Saskatoon Chamber of Commerce wants to have a data center in Saskatoon. We know that Moose Jaw has a proposal So for us, it's really being aware that Regina was kind of the precedent-setting example in Saskatchewan. So, you know, making ourselves available, continuing to educate, you know, even though this center is under construction right now in Regina or the RM of Sherwood, you know, we're aware that we have a role to play in, you know, continuing to educate. Currently, we're running a campaign trying to really educate specifically on how an environmental impact assessment wasn't done. That's a huge problem, and it actually, this project met basically every single criteria for why you should have an environmental impact assessment. So we're really calling on the Minister of Environment to acknowledge that there was a failure of due diligence there. And yeah, you know, like for us, it's certainly not over, even though it's under construction. We have to be aware that if you look at it from, you know, February to April, we only really had 2 months to educate ourselves to become aware. So we're definitely prepared to continue fighting this.
1: Teo Triffel, an organizer with a group called No Data Centers on Treaty Land. Lots more talk coming up, I'm sure, when it comes to AI data centers. That's it for another edition of Meeting Ground. If you've got any thoughts, email me at meetingground@ralco.com. I'm David Curtin. I hope I can catch up with you next week, Saturday at 5, Sunday at noon. Until then, Marcy, for letting me join you this weekend on Meeting Ground.
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13: It's 12:30. I'm Roman Hader. It'll be another hot and smoky day in parts of our province. Advisories still litter northern Saskatchewan today with a mixture of heat and air quality advisories starting in the Meadow Lake and Nipawin areas and stretching as far north as the border with the Northwest Territories. That heat isn't helping crews in the fight against wildfires this weekend. According to the Saskatchewan Public Safety Agency, there are 58 active wildfires in this province. Of that number, 7 aren't contained and 7 are threatening property. The latest U.S. military airstrikes in the Middle East have been targeting Iran's Revolutionary Guard. It's in retaliation to a strike yesterday that killed 2 American troops in Jordan. Exchanges this weekend have seen both countries target bridges, electrical facilities, and other infrastructure. Prince Albert police say a man who was struck by a vehicle late Friday night was transported to hospital in critical condition. Police say the driver responsible fled the scene and hasn't been located. In Regina and southern Saskatchewan today, mainly sunny and a high of 30. Tonight, partly cloudy and a low of 17. In Saskatoon and central Saskatchewan today, mainly sunny with a few showers in the afternoon, a risk of a thunderstorm and a high of 26. Tonight, showers with a risk of a thunderstorm and a low of 17. In Regina, cloudy with west wind at 36 and it's 25. In Saskatoon, mainly sunny with a southwest wind at 35 and it's 22. It's 12:31. I'm Roman Hader.
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12: Well, when we talk about what is happening in the Middle East, as we discussed earlier in the show, the world's most critical oil choke point, the Strait of Hormuz, is once again under a U.S. military blockade. And so naturally, a renewed push to build a pipeline from Alberta to British Columbia's northwest coast is generating excitement across Canada's energy sector. But not everyone is convinced it will become a reality, and they can be forgiven for that if you know anything about our pipeline building history in this country. Supporters say it could help Canada reduce its reliance on the U.S. market and open the door to new customers in Asia, while skeptics point to the political, regulatory, and financial hurdles that have stalled similar projects in the past. Del Mondor is the CEO of Alden Oils in Weyburn. And he says he believes that the chances of this pipeline being built are still less than 50%. He joins us now to explain why he is cautious and what this project could mean for Saskatchewan producers and what needs to change if Canada wants to get major energy infrastructure built. Del Mondor, welcome to the Evan Bray Show.
27: Well, thanks for having me on.
12: Okay, so earlier this month, the federal and Alberta governments announced a $35 billion oil pipeline to the West Coast. What was your initial reaction to that announcement?
27: Well, I mean, overall, it's a great shift towards, the country wanting prosperity, and I think a shift in government thinking as well as the people of Canada towards. I think the people of Canada have always been there. I think it's the government that's actually kind of slowly moving towards that. But let's face it, we've got an overdose of MOUs going here. I feel like Ottawa's got a lot of IOUs to pay here, if I want to keep on the acronyms. Mm-hmm. So,
12: you've said the political factors, Del, are stacked up against the project. What are those barriers today?
27: Well, look, at C-69 was passed several years ago. I mean, we call it the No Pipelines Act, and it's true. I mean, the regulatory delays, the vagueness of, you know, what target we need to hit, the rules, I mean, the complexity, that's not proper law. That's not enabling a private company the ability to even go into this. The fact that anyone, including non-Canadians, can object to this pipeline and the onerous, you know, the responsibility of not only the environmental of the pipe and the moving and the putting it in the ground, but also the downstream and all of the effects. It just created a situation where it was an impossibility. It includes things like gender in its bylaws, in C-69. I mean, how could a private company ever say, yeah, we think it's a good idea, let's jump into these shark infested waters of, Canadian politics and rules to get this pipe in the ground? Nobody's going to do it.
12: So if you're just joining us, I'm Tamara Cherry in for Evan Bray, and I'm speaking with Del Mondor, who is the CEO of Weyburn's Alden Oils. And Del, you know, you just mentioned Bill C-69. Yeah. So this replaced the old National Energy Board review process with a broader one that required federal regulators to consider not just environmental impacts, but also social, health, indigenous, and gender-based impacts of major resource projects, including pipelines. But of course, there's other reason for pessimism on this. Northern Gateway, killed by Trudeau in 2016 after years of indigenous and environmental opposition. Energy East, TransCanada withdrew from that in 2017. I mean, those are the precedents that everyone in the oil patch is obviously thinking about. What are the odds, considering that and everything else you've said, of this project, this Alberta to BC project, actually going through?
27: Okay, well, so this C-69, it is as it is, right? The anti-prosperity bill, I don't get it, but that's okay. C-5 was introduced, which kind of gives broad reaching power for the government to override all of these laws of 69, tanker ban, some of the other emissions caps. So it gives this broad sweeping power. Okay, but the laws are still in there. So it also can be taken away. And I think that's the pessimism of industry. So let's face it, the only way for this to happen is with public funds. And it's a sad commentary of where we're at. Now, the shift in government as well as people to, you know, basically saying this has to happen. Like TMX showed us the massive impact on GDP and the Canadian positioning in the oil and gas world. Let's do it again, because it's going to bring even more prosperity, jobs, like 179,000 jobs spinning off of this, not only with this, but with Pathways, 38,000 jobs that were created with TMX. Those are the kind of things that the government, I think, is finally listening to.
12: Mm-hmm.
27: I still think, you know, if you really want to get something built, you know, you want your highway built, take the speed bumps out, take the all of the barriers, get this pathway clear for us to build this thing. Why?
12: Well, as you mentioned, though, I mean, that is clearly what Carney government is trying to do with Bill C-5. They're trying to make this a national interest project. So with Carney standing up there with Alberta Premier Danielle Smith announcing this $35 billion pipeline, why still the pessimism? You know, you mentioned that this would have to be public dollars. Is the price tag also a problem? You know, Trans Mountain was supposed to cost $7 billion and ended up costing $34 billion. Should we not believe this price tag? Do you see that as a barrier in and of itself?
27: For me, no. I think it's an egregious price, but it's also going to lead us to huge prosperity. My father used to say, long after the price is forgotten, the value remains. And this is definitely this case. So $43.5 billion that this new pipe, as well as the new port that's going to be built in Delta, I mean, it's all good value. I just wish it was with private dollars instead of the taxpayer putting that up. But, you know, yes, I was quoted last week in the Financial Post saying that this, I give this less than a 50% chance.
12: Mm-hmm.
27: Well, 2 months ago, I would have gave it a 0% chance. And today, with another MOU recently signed about the pathways and a little bit watered down pathways, I'm probably slowly walking those percentages up. I might be above 50% now.
12: So we're actually speaking to a very optimistic Del Mondor, is what you're saying. This isn't a story of pessimism. This is optimism in our province.
27: No, I'm a raging bull as far as the oil and gas market goes.
12: Mm-hmm.
27: As far as our company in Weyburn drilling, all the great oil producers in Canada doing the responsible extraction of oil and gas, I'm a raging bull as far as the open market. What I am pessimistic about is as soon as governments get involved in anything other than making the rules and acting as policemen, then my pessimism starts to come out.
12: You're listening to The Evan Bray Show. I'm in for Evan. I being Tamara Cherry, in for Evan all week. On 980 CJME and 650 CKOM.
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12: You're feeling it. I'm feeling it. We are all still feeling the squeeze every time we head to the grocery store. Food prices are up more than 4% year over year. A family of four is on track to spend nearly $1,000 more on groceries this year than last. And now, and this is completely bonkers to me, more Canadians are turning to buy now, pay later programs just to cover the cost of food. Meanwhile, there's a new class action settlement in the works, this time involving beef price fixing. It's a beef, folks, and I can't get enough of saying that. We have a beef on our hands. Dr. Sylvain Charlebois is the senior director of the Agri-Food Analytics Lab at Dalhousie University and one of the country's leading voices on food prices. He joins me now. Sylvain, welcome back to the show.
14: Hey, good morning.
12: Okay, so let's start with this beef. A lot of Canadians just got their piece of the Loblaw bread price fixing scheme lawsuit money. Most people, I think, got around $49, I think it was. Now there's another one, an $8 million beef price fixing settlement. What happened here?
14: Well, I think we're heavily influenced by the United States. Similar cases erupted in the U.S. Some lawyers thought it was a good idea to launch class action lawsuits, but not only that, class action lawsuits in the U.S. were a couple with investigation led by the White House. They actually went after beef packers, and and last year GBS, Brazilian owned GBS, wrote a $57 million check just to basically keep the case out of court, essentially. And the reason's pretty simple. I mean, these companies like Cargill, for example, they're privately owned companies. They do not want to open up their books, show margins, etc., on for any of their verticals, including cattle and beef. And so I wasn't surprised to see that in the U.S. But here we are in Canada, and lawyers are inspired by what's going on in the U.S. And of course, same reaction. They're trying to keep these cases out of court. Settling for, I believe, $8 million with GPS and National Beef for $500,000. It's not much money when you think about the fact that the average Canadian household will spend about 40% of its food budget on animal proteins at the grocery store. Mm-hmm. So $8 million, I mean, the bread price fixing scandal payment was over $500 million, $500 million. So it's really nothing. But at the same time, I honestly, Tamara, I'm not surprised. When you look at beef prices the last several years, a lot of it can be explained, but a lot of it can't. And I do wonder how the oligopoly that we have that includes both GBS from Brazil and Cargill from the United States, how they're inflating prices, and some cuts some cuts, prices have actually gone way up. Even ground beef is up about 25% year to year, which is really incredible. It's the cheapest bovine protein at the meat counter. So a lot of people are feeling it and do ask questions, including myself. And so when I heard about this class action and being settled out of court, I was absolutely not surprised.
12: Hmm. What does it say to you, Sylvain Charlebois, the fact that this investigation was led by the White House, that the White House would go after beef packers? What does that say about the conversation between, you know, politics, grocery prices, but also, you know, they want to, like, they're hearing from a lot of beef lobbyists, I'm sure, at the White House.
14: Oh, absolutely. It's the same here. It would be like here in Canada, the Prime Minister's office going after beef packers, which would be unheard of. Can you imagine?
12: Well, but you said we're heavily influenced by the United States. Maybe could you imagine that happening in Canada?
14: But here's the thing, Tamara. I mean, the bread price investigation is still going on after 11 years by the Competition Bureau. Where is the Bureau? And that's why Canadians are running out of patience, and lawyers know that. And that's why they're going after these companies. So I do question the Competition Bureau's modus operandi. Can they deliver? And I know that they have more power now than just a few years ago. They're afraid of using it, but now they're starting to look into food, to better understand food system, which is great. That's what we heard in the spring. But at the same time, I think Canadians rely on the Competition Bureau to actually clean things up. And when they start an investigation, it lasts forever. In the United States, within months, even under Joe Biden, by the way, same thing, within 3 months after the investigation was launched, checks were being sent out.
12: All right, if you're just joining us, I'm Tamara Cherry in for Evan Bray this week, and I'm speaking with Dr. Sylvain Charlebois, who is the Senior Director of Agri-Food and Analytics Lab at Dalhousie University. And Sylvain, I want to talk to you about something that really caught our eye. More Canadians are now using Buy Now, Pay Later, something that many have used in the past to buy, say, a big screen TV or a Forever mattress, just to pay for groceries. That is alarming to me. So as the guy who predicted grocery spending would go up to almost $1,000 a year for Canadian households this year, what is your reaction to the fact that there was one poll from a licensed insolvency trustee that showed this year that 22% of Canadians say that they've used Buy Now, Pay Later for groceries and household essentials. How do you react to that?
14: Yeah, so I'm not surprised, first of all. Secondly, this is the clear product of a K-shaped economy. And a lot of people listening to us right now, they're not affected by food inflation at all. They go to a grocery store, they buy what they want. They may be a little bit careful because they have a budget, of course, but many Canadians are out there buying what they want. The reality is that a K-shaped economy really erodes the middle class. It separates society into two classes, the wants and the haves and the have-nots, essentially. And so the haves are out there buying the lobster and the beef and all those luxury products, but the have-nots are exposed to the same market conditions. And so when they see beef prices go up and everything going up in price, well, often they just can't keep up and they have to start borrowing. So this is only going to continue. If our focus is not about wealth creation in this country, we're going to continue to see our middle class erode. And that's why market conditions for the have-nots will only get worse for them.
12: At the same time, the Carney government launched a $3.2 billion national food security strategy last month. When we spoke about it then, you said that it was missing some key pieces. I wonder whether you've learned anything further over the last few weeks that gives you any hope that this strategy will actually help the people who are financing their groceries right now, or if you remain as pessimistic as you were back in June.
14: The strategy actually did include some good ideas. The problem we have, Tamara, in Canada versus other countries around the world is that whenever they actually implement a food strategy, it is highly connected with consumption. Consumption domestically and internationally. I see no connection between the two. okay? I see the food guide in Canada. I see trends in Canada. I see consumers looking for different products. I don't see a strategy linking what we need to produce effectively to offer an affordable diet to Canadians.
12: All right, that was Dr. Sylvain Charlebois, Senior Director of the Agri-Food Analytics Lab at Dalhousie University and a visiting scholar in food distribution and policy at McGill University, here on 650 CKOM and 980 CJME.
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1: Hello and welcome to Real Ag on the Weekend. I am your host, Lindsay Smith. We've got a fantastic show lined up for you today. We're going to talk e-collars on cattle and some of the ins and outs of what's working, what's not with those. And we've got a fantastic conversation with Marcel Van Staveren about how he's farming, how he's using K-Hart equipment to address some of the soil health goals that they've got on their farm. It's a fascinating lesson. So Sean Haney will have that interview for you as well. Plus, we will have a discussion with Pat Kuntz out of Alberta later on in the program to talk about what's happening this week. He had some dignitaries stop in. So let's hop to it.

0: and we've gained a lot of different insights. So one of the first things that we figured out is that you need to have a certain amount of cell connectivity, at least for the no-fence collars that we initially used. And I think some of the other collars that are out there as well, you either have to have cell phone connectivity or you have to have an alternate technique through some kind of wireless network to be able to utilize the technology. Once we got that figured out and we started running trials in the summer of 2022 and 2023, we were really pleasantly surprised at how good the technology is. So our rates of cattle containment, so that's the length of time that animals were actually contained within the virtual fence, exceeded 99%. So it means we had relatively few escapes over time. The animals were respecting the boundaries. And the other thing is that we found that the animals learned the platform fairly quickly. In 2022, yearling heifers that were naive to electric fencing and had never experienced the technology before learned within about 5 to 7 days. So it means they were still getting audio cues, but the number of times that they would get an electrical pulse was going down, which means they were behaving correctly when they're interfacing with the fence. And then 1 year later, when we brought those animals back, we brought them back as cows with calves outside. So the calves didn't have a collar, but the cows did. And we thought that might break the system, but we still found really good rates of containment. Again, over 99.5% of the time, those animals were contained. And we also found that the animals remembered the system because within 24 hours, they were correctly behaving. So it means that as soon as they got the collar, they went, oh, we remember this technology, and they did the right thing, that when they heard the audio cues, they turned away and they respected the boundary.
1: How have the cattle responded to the weight of the collar on them?
0: So we did some observations. We even did some scoring when the animals come out of the squeeze with the collar. And you get a range of responses. Most of them don't do anything. They just come out and they go, well, it's just another day on the pasture. It's all business as usual. But maybe 1 in 6 or 1 in 7 animals do a little bit of head shaking. Some of them do a little bit of circling around going, what is this thing hanging around my neck? A couple of them do a little bit of rodeo jumps a few times, but eventually they all settle down. So it really varies among the animals. And we've also found, actually, there's variation among the animals in terms of how they interact with the fence. So even after exposure to, let's say, 2 months of the virtual fence collars, some of them have very little interaction with the fence boundaries. And the way they do that is they just listen to what the other animals are getting. And so I call those the fence-averse or risk-averse animals. Like, they don't want to interact with the fence. The majority of the animals interact with the fence normally, which means they get audio cues, but most of them correctly turn away and they don't get they avoid getting a pulse. But there's a small group, anywhere between 5 and 10%, that actually don't mind interacting with the fence to the point where they get a shock. I call those the boneheaded animals, and those are probably the same animals that, if you're running conventional fences, they're the ones that are likely to push through the fence or jump the fence. So they just tend to push the boundaries a lot more over time, which raises an interesting possibility. We might be able to identify those animals and actually remove them over time.
1: Do the collars stay on really well, or have you seen any issues with them falling off in pasture?
0: So we've looked at the different failure rates, what we call failure rates. It depends on the... So first of all, very few of the animals slip the collars. There is a bit of an art to putting the collar on. If you put it on too loose, they're more likely to lose it. If you put it on too tight, there's a risk that as these animals bulk up with weight gain in the summertime, that they might start to tighten a little. And I think that risk is highest on yearlings. So the one caveat I would say, if you're going to run virtual fence collars on yearlings, you need to be prepared to check the tightness on the collars and adjust them over time, because yearlings can go through some really explosive weight gain when they get on good quality green grass. In the case of cows, their neck sizes will change a little bit, but it's usually minimal and there aren't too many issues. In terms of the other failures, yes, some of the animals lose collars. It's really easy to find them because they have an onboard GPS, so it's not an issue to find them. We've had very little breakage

0: in terms of the number of collars that we've broken. We've even run the collars in winter in swath grazing trials in December and January. That was a project that was done in conjunction with Lakeland College. And we've found that they're actually holding their own and functioning and able to withstand. So in terms of their longevity, so far we've found they're pretty good. Having said that, the one caveat I will say is it really comes down to how long do these collars last. Because if you're a producer, you really want to know, is a collar going to last 3 years or 5 years or 10 years? Because if you're amortizing the capital cost of a collar across a longer time period, it's going to reduce your risk. And it means you're going to get a bigger bang for your buck in terms of the utility. So the jury's still out on how long they last. I'm hoping that we're going to be able to amortize the cost over a longer period.
1: How long have you been studying them?
0: So we started utilizing them in 2022, and we continue to run them in 2023. In 2024, we use them actually for, instead of rotational grazing, which is what we used them for the first couple years, we actually did a study where we did the opposite. We used the virtual fencing to protect riparian areas, and that worked very effectively. So you can essentially create these little checkerboard patterns in the landscape where you can exclude animals from targeted areas that you're trying to protect. And then later on in the summer, you just remove the virtual fence boundary and the animals flood right in and they are able to utilize that area. So we've been using them for about 4 years now. It's on an evolving basis depending on what we want to do. Our job is really to test the boundaries on what the technology can and can't do.
1: All right, we're going to take a quick break here on Real Ag on the Weekend, and we'll be back with more right after this.
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10: Our hemisphere's first state-level society collapsed because of bad soil. 2,500 years ago, in what is now Guatemala, the oldest Mayan civilization was prospering. The city grew based upon the crops which were grown in the nearby very rich soil. But as large quantities of wood and limestone were harvested for building materials, the deforested hills eroded, eventually allowing clay to flow over the rich soil. Then the critical crops soon began to produce less, there was less food, and a civilization collapsed. It disappeared because of poor soil stewardship. This was one of the first examples of how using fertilizer could have saved a flourishing civilization. The place where our hemisphere's first state-level society collapsed because of bad soil, which could have been fixed with fertilizer. So if time travel was possible, if the Mayans had Saskatchewan's help, things may have turned out differently. I'm Eric Anderson from CIMSA.
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1: Welcome back to Real Ag on the Weekend. I am your host, Lindsay Smith. We hop now, as promised, to a conversation with Marcel Van Staveren and Sean Haney talking about true zero-till or min-till on the farm, soil health, conserving soil, conserving residue, and all the ways to do it using some pretty cool equipment. So let's listen.
2: There are some farmers that are doing some incredibly cool things under the banner of conservation. Now, we've had traditional no-till in parts of the plains and Western Canada for quite some time, but there are farmers taking it to that next level, those next steps, going even further, really trying to develop not only soil health, but an entire cropping system that all connects together. And farm machinery, seeding technology, harvesting technology is all a part of that. We're joined right now by Marcel Van Staveren, who farms southeast of Regina in Saskatchewan. Hey, Marcel, how's it going?
15: Yeah, very well. Thanks, Sean. Absolutely good.
2: Yeah. So tell us about your farm.
15: Yeah, we're in southeast Saskatchewan again, as you said, in the Creelman, Fillmore, Stoughton region. And I'm a family farm operation. I farm with two brothers and two nephews and two sons. So we're a conglomerate of relationships here and growing our farm. Yes,
2: lots happening. So in that area, what's the soil type?
15: Yeah, we're more of a loam soil to clay loam is our soil texture, and generally fairly flat. Some rolling lands, but pretty poor drainage. A lot of pothole country in a chunk of our operation. So in the conversation of soil health or soil resiliency and or trying to improve our infiltration rates of soil, you know, whenever we get our moisture in and serious or significant amounts.
2: Yeah. So Marcel, what are some of the things that you're doing to try to improve that?
15: Yeah. So I guess, you know, like we've been in so-called no-till, which a lot of us have. For us, since 1992 was kind of our big push or investment into a FlexiCoil 5000 air drill. And we quickly went on to the Seedmaster drills and enjoyed a lot of success with those drills. And this is our first year seeding without a Seedmaster. We're all moving and evolving in that direction in one pass farming. We've kind of backed away in the last several years. We've gone to fall in hydrosing. Maybe it's because of my age and my just kind of farming's a lot funner when that nitrogen's out of the equation and spring seeding. So we've created a problem with a little extra rocks so we have three rock pickers going for 6 weeks or more every spring and doing lots of land rolling to try to improve harvestability and minimize damage to equipment, et cetera. So yeah, that's kind of where we've gone. And now as we're conversing today, this year, 2026, we've had we are operating with three K-hearts. And we've been very intrigued with what we're seeing in several metrics, I guess, with a distro.
2: So when you look at what you're doing with a distro, what are important characteristics? Like what do you need that drill to do based on what you're doing on your farm and some of those goals that you have about soil health?
15: Yeah, so I guess, first of all, we thought like it's really a no-brainer to really consider one for a pulse farmer, for your pulse acres. such a nice smooth field finish that we recognize at harvest time. You know, there's less stones, less rock or less soil. It's such a nice flat surface that the header movement is a lot less on your combines. So we truly feel we're probably getting a few less half pods in the combine and less bounce of the header. So we think ultimately less soil or dirt coming through the combine. So we think there's less wear in that conversation. So we think there's room for a disc drill for various farms to consider, at least for their pulse acres, if they have multiple or enough acres to justify various units. So that's kind of where it started for us. And then ultimately, we've incorporated it to the whole farm. And as you get into the disc drill Kool-Aid or considerations, suddenly you'd spend a little time in Montana. We have a little place close to there in the Gladmar region, becoming friends with Derek Axon and traveling down into Montana and seeing a lot of stripper headers and disc drills. They say, oh, yes, it goes hand in hand. And you kind of want to keep that straw anchored to the planet and standing straight up if you can. So we've made that transition here at the same time into stripper headers.
2: And when you're leaving that much, as my dad would say, that much hair on the ground, as you go into the springtime, you're having to deal with a lot more material in your field than if you were just, doing the traditional cutting the stubble to a very low level. How do you find dealing with a lot of that trash in the springtime based on what you did the previous year?
15: Right. And I guess part of it maybe is part of that Kool-Aid conversation again, where it's like, we can call it trash, we can call it residue, call it whatever we want. Yep. Maybe in my space now where my head is soil armor or skin on the soil. And so when you work through that kind of, you kind of learn to respect it in high manner. Nonetheless, we had no trouble chopping straw and spreading straw. We run Claus combines. Yes, got a Claus hat on. And, So we've never had issues with residue, but certainly, could with the drill. But to make the disc drills perform better, just to back up a moment, the Seedmaster would sometimes struggle with heavy residue. So we would always cut shorter and deal with it through the combine. And then we'd have no issues in the spring seeding through it with the Seedmaster. Now with the disc drill, it's the other effect where we do not want a layer or a blanket of residue on the surface until maybe later in the future. And so we're just leaving it stand and we're taking the heads and our efficiency in our combines, we've reduced our combine investment and we went from 7 combines to running 5 for this year. Maybe we'll get a 6. We got quite a heavy crop coming. But we're just seeing we had a real wet spring in 2025 in the middle of seeding. We had up to 3 or 4 inches of rain. And that was a big concern going to a disc drill and with a stripper header in the loop, where boy, it's not going to dry and we're going to have issues. But we're just happy to report that we didn't experience any of that. It dried as well as neighbors. We got going 10 days later with everybody else and finished on time last year. And we had some wetness this year again. So yeah.
2: So what is it about specifically about the spider that helps you accomplish those goals?
15: Yeah. So, I'll listen to various podcasts and I'll hear someone say, well, we've been doing no-till forever. And when you have 10, 20, 30% soil disturbance versus a disc drill that can nicely slice through soil and leave, more beneficial fungi or your mycorrhizae or less destructive to earthworms, et cetera, I suppose. And it's very interesting what I've learned through Dr. Dwayne Beck and some of his colleagues, Ray Archuleta, et cetera. Watch a lot of YouTube stuff from those fellows in the USA. And Derek Axon's been a great mentor for me down in that Minton country. And as he's been into stripper headers for over 8 years and he's tried every disc drill, so he's been a great resource for us. He kind of led us into this K-Hart direction. And yeah, we're quite happy again with how the finish is in the field. We're learning though, how to manage some of that when you are going perfectly parallel to the previous year Seedmaster. That was for us 14 or 15 inch row spacing, and now we're on 10 inch rows. And you have row on row with a disc drill on previous year thick stubble strips. You can have a lot of hairpinning and or issues. So we've learned how to manage that with some angle seeding and or the stripper header helps minimize that too. So you need to walk before you run on any significant transition that we all try to do here.
1: All right. Thanks again for joining us here on Real Ag on the Weekend. We're going to take a quick break and we'll be back with more of the conversation with Marcel and Sean right after this.
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19: It's 1:30. I'm Roman Hadar. It'll be another hot and smoky day in parts of our province. Advisories still cover a massive portion of northern Saskatchewan today. The mixture of heat and air quality advisories starting in the Meadow Lake and Nipawin areas and stretching as far north as the border with the Northwest Territories. Meanwhile, there are over 900 fires burning nationwide, with Ontario being hit the hardest, sitting at around 200 fires in just that province alone. Ontario Premier Doug Ford has been facing backlash over the level of funding and resources the province has allocated for wildfire response. The U.S. is responding to the deaths of at least two U.S. soldiers this weekend, with even more strikes on Iran. The Defense Department says 16 American troops have been killed in the war so far, with more than 400 being wounded. Prince Albert Police are investigating a hit-and-run where a man was sent to hospital in critical condition. It happened Friday night in the 2600 block of 2nd Avenue West. Anyone with information is asked to contact police. Regina and southern Saskatchewan today, mainly sunny and a high of 30. Tonight, partly cloudy and a low of 17. In Saskatoon and central Saskatchewan today, mainly sunny with a few showers in the afternoon, a risk of a thunderstorm and a high of 26. Tonight, showers with a risk of a thunderstorm and a low of 17. In Regina, sunny with a northwest wind at 27 and it's 26. In Saskatoon, mainly sunny with a southwest wind at 59 and it's 23. It's 1:31. I'm Roman Hadar.
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1: Welcome back to Real Ag on the Weekend. I am your host, Lindsay Smith. So wonderful to have you join us here on this beautiful July weekend. We're going to hop back to our conversation with Marcel and Sean, talking about using equipment and using just a different way year over year of managing soil and managing the farm.
2: You know, what I find interesting, Marcel, is that some of the your beliefs or and your actions that you're trying to take in your field, you've done a great job of explaining the why. A lot of times people think that that's more for small farms, but you're doing this at scale on a larger farm size, showing that this can actually be done.
15: Yeah, that's right. And I'll have people flip it the other way. And it's like, you know what? I think this is an opportunity for small farms in this space. As I see a lot of Americans, they buy, you know, floating hitch tools, and they'll put K-Hart openers on them or other disc units on. There, it's can be a low cost way to farm as a stripper header. Improves your combine capacity. You can move your class 7 or 8 combine into a couple classes higher in terms of harvesting acres per hour or bushels per hour, and the longevity of the combine is extended because you're not barking all this heavy residue through your crop every hour. And so, yeah, I'm just seeing this as an opening. And I mentioned earlier, I have two sons and two nephews in our farm operation. So we have some succession, which motivates us further to look at the next step. And I think maybe this seems to be the next step where we can reduce some of our trade cycles of our machines and reduce the number of machines and reduce the number of operators, field operations from rock picking and land rolling. We've reduced that significantly. So to me, it's a resilient platform, or, you know, from various metrics, not just a Kool-Aid belief in soil biology, but financial health and yes, profitability, which is key in 2026 for sure.
2: Yeah, sustainability takes many forms. And I think a lot of times we hear sustainability, we jump to the environmental part of it. And it is very much a part of that equation. But you hit on it. Profitability is also a part of sustainability. And what I notice when we're chatting, talking about this is thinking about it much more in terms of a cropping system as opposed to, this year's crop, next year's crop. They're very connected, it sounds like.
15: Well, for sure. And like we just get reminded, I'm long enough in the tooth to be able to recite the 1980s and the soil that moved there, which prompted a major movement in Saskatchewan and everybody else, in my opinion, caught up soon after with the current air drills and one pass farming. When we seen the soil move this spring, it was really, it happened on, let's say every farm. Every farm had some soil moving, whether it's where you park your semis at harvest time and annually spring, those areas blew into the ditch, but certainly fields were a problem. And whether I can point a finger at the land roller companies, because people might have been rolling right behind their drills and be caught up and nice and tidy, but on the wrong stubble that left a lot of soil vulnerable. And this year, we had it happen last year, in fact, on one of our fields. Mm-hmm. And it happened in a big way this year to various farms. We decided, hey, you know what? Our pulse crops are getting rolled after emergence. And thankfully, we learned that in a small scale in 25. So those were problems. The pro-till, it can also be a problem here. So that's, we know we're not done. We're not done getting smarter or transitioning. And I guess as we see, I was just mentally thinking of shifting into fertilizer conversation, how can we improve the nutrient availability in the soils that we have? How big of a role can mycorrhizae play and or biological products? And so we're dabbling in all those spaces. I'm a fact finder. I've done that Colby test. I think I've got a fact finding number of 9 or something up there. And I enjoyed years on the board of directors at Indian Head Research Farm for 6 years and past president. Got to, over my course of lifetime between academics at the U of S and Dr. Guy Lafond and many great researchers across Western Canada, just to continue to move forward resiliency is something that soil health is what we're all gunning for and practicing for. It just seems that it's time to move forward and I think I'm seeing that in our tall residue environment and through stripper headers and disc drills in general. We've had an experience with another one, enjoyed it. I was ready to buy it, but too small of a tank at the time. And then we moved toward the K-Hart system, and we're really pleased annually. They're making improvements annually, which is kind of key because, nobody invents the perfect mousetrap. And so these guys have continued to make some improvements, mud scrapers this past year. And we've really had a successful year with K-Hart Spider in 2026.
2: So ultimately, Marcel, when we judge, activities that we're doing on the farm, you mentioned profitability being one. Are there other metrics that you're paying attention to in terms of soil health and outcomes that you're pushing for? Like, is it in the soil test, or what are some of the things you're doing to evaluate your practices?
15: Right on. So that's what I need to do. When we talk about infiltration rates, that's a metric I can quickly, try to benchmark. You can go to a fence line, you can go to a slough at the edge of your field that's never been cultivated by man, and you can do infiltration tests. They say in general, a half an inch of rain is all we can absorb per hour. That's the average infiltration rates across the prairies or the great plains of the USA, through our current practices. So through cover crops and through disc drills and through tall stubble, where you slow down that 20 mile per hour raindrop before it hits the planet or the earth or your soil lumps or colloids, those are little metrics little things that can help reduce sealing off your soil and improve that first metric of infiltration. I think that's something that's key. As a detail that a lot of us will be looking for, specifically 2026, when we're areas of 9 or 12 inches here in the month of June or more. So that's a key one right there. Very pleased this spring to report never lost 1 gram of soil in my stripper stubble, that we had the winds and the fields were full of dust, like I said earlier, about the 1980s. So, I think we're on to something there. And I think that's a level of improvement that ultimately, you know, you can say it's a 1 in 10 year event or 1 in 20 or whatever these incredibly crazy winds were. But you know what? It takes hundreds of years to form soil. So what a shame it was to see what happened this spring. And so we need to do better. You know what we found, Sean, with a stripper header after the first year we did trials. And so we had a stripper header because I am that Colby fact finder. And so we had a stripper header, did 400 acres, left strips on all various fields so we could see how we could seed through the next year, compare yields and that kind of thing. And what was interesting is in the middle of January, it was minus 35 Celsius, and we moved 22 inches of snow away out of the stripper stubble area, and you could make a mud ball yet. And that's very exciting when you think, you know, we all kind of think soil biology ends probably in October sometime or maybe November. But if you do get snow early enough, I can tell you that, you know, we might change some of this, the number of weeks or months of biological activity, whether that's earthworms or you know, there's over 7 billion organisms in a tablespoon of soil. And that's part of the mindset shift too, I guess, is where we're looking at is that, hey, you know what, we don't have livestock, but we have a lot in our soil, and maybe we need to feed that.
1: All right, we are going to take our last break of the show, and I'll be back talking to Pat Koontz out of Alberta right after this quick break.
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1: I got to tell you, hosting the show just absolutely flies. But welcome back to Real Ag on the Weekend. Thanks for joining us here. It is so lovely to talk to my prairie people every chance that I get. So it's nice to fill in for Sean every once in a while. Okay, we're going to hop now to my conversation with Pat Kuntz. And I chose this discussion to include on today's show because he managed to do a lot of cross-Canada sort of work this week, where he hosted the Ontario Ag Minister at his farm in Alberta. Of course, it was Stampede this week, so everybody was doing their dignitary visits. So let's take a listen. I've got Pat Kuntz on the line. Pat, you've had a big week. You've had visits and stuff. I saw.
12: I have, yeah. Well, we had Minister Jones out, Ontario Minister of Ag, for a visit. Fairly informal, just kind of chat about some ag tech. It was organized through TELUS Agriculture, and that's who have the site has been my long-term agronomy company. So when TELUS took it over, that's kind of who I'm with now. So they asked if they could come for, well, actually Garth just asked what I'm doing today, and I said, oh, I don't have any plans. And then I said, wait a second, what is this about? But it was too late.
1: You should have known. You should have asked first. It's true.
12: I should have known.
1: Yeah, okay. You should have. What is it like to host a provincial ag minister? No, not your own. It's my ag minister, actually. Right. What does that look like?
12: I've done it a couple times now. I think there was the federal ag, not the ag minister himself, but one of his, he was an MP as well, one of the staff members or something like that. Anyways, they came out and this kind of a similar thing. It was a little bit more formal at that time, a few more people, a little bigger entourage. This is fairly informal. I don't know. I joke that I would have, you know, reconsidered if I had known, but I pretty much always say yes to these things. I think it's important for, I don't know, us to open the doors when people ask, I guess, and to just, I don't know, show what we do and talk about the concerns that we have. Otherwise, they're just not going to know.
1: Mm-hmm. And was there anything in particular that you brought up that you wanted to talk about? Sort of what's top of mind for you right now?
12: I would say they were largely talking about technology and how to support technology moving forward and into the future and whatnot with consideration towards AI and stuff like that. I think that's all relevant. I think they were talking about, or Minister Jones was talking about, like supporting ag. Probably they always look at it from more of a fiscal kind of way to support risk management and stuff like that and insurance. But I'm not sure that that's really the best way to go about it, because it just is basically like a cash induction that then we all compete with over land. Whereas just making things, I don't know how to put it, but, you know, making business be able to just function normal, like trade is a big thing, obviously, and, you know, things like that, just macroeconomic issues that seem to be always forefront, no matter what happens kind of thing. And we can do all the right things on the farm here, and then, you know, some politician somewhere says, things that are, you know, not great for trade, and we've seen lots of that certainly, and I don't need to point any fingers, but going backwards on things like that is probably more detrimental than, you know, making sure that we get a little bit of cash here and there.
1: Mm-hmm. I feel like there's an entire whole discussion to be had that we probably don't have often enough of, what is the role of government in agriculture? And that is a many layered question. We're not going to answer it today. I'm not asking you that question, but I think like that
12: we did talk about that though. And yeah. When they were talking about these things, I said, you know, government's here for, you know, making sure we have proper infrastructure, and that, you know, when it comes to like TELUS and stuff like that, yeah. that includes a cell network that works great. We're a big freaking country here.
1: Yeah.
12: And yeah, it's expensive, but no wonder it's expensive. We're a big country with very few people. Like when you look at it, right? It's expensive to maintain these things. That's why our cell phone bills are just high as well. I'm not saying the government should somehow step in and build towers or something like that, but to make sure that, you know, companies like TELUS can and have incentive to. And I don't know what that looks like. I'm not, you know, here to suggest, you know, policy or anything like that, but certainly that's what the government needs to do, is to make sure that companies can do all those things.
1: Yeah. Yeah, for sure. Now, so other than hosting dignitaries, what else is keeping you busy this time of year?
12: Well, we're shipping cattle. We're down to the last few loads now, I think. So all the fats have been going out and tending the crops, busy with fungicide now, just kind of waiting for the dew to disappear in the morning, and hopefully with a little bit of wind, but not too much, so we can lay down some fungicides on the cereals right now, and peas are right up, coming right up, and canola as well. So,
1: How do the peas look?
12: The peas look really good. Like, we had a really dry May. Like, we only had 12 mils of rain in May, and half of that fell on the 31st.
1: Right.
12: So it was actually a pretty dry start. Anything that was seeded really early did well. It chased the moisture down into the ground. Anything that was seeded, you know, like that kind of mid-May, looked not great for a while, because some just didn't germinate if you didn't go deep enough. And anything kind of later seeded looks better, but like a little late now because it was cool and dry for so long. But this is, right now, I think crops are looking better than they have in the past 5 years anyways.
1: Yeah.
12: We ended up getting good moisture last year late, but it was just kind of too late for some early seeded wheat and whatnot. There are some huge yields around, no doubt, but anything that was seeded real early sure lost out last year, and it was really light looking for a long time, didn't close in properly, and then we had weed pressure late.
1: All right. Thanks to Pat. And of course, that wraps up today's show. Thank you to Edward Bork, to Amber Bell, to Marcel Van Staveren, and of course, your regular host, Sean Haney, for making today's show possible. Some really fascinating discussions about using technology, using equipment, and using just a new way of sort of thinking about things to move agriculture forward. And of course, thinking about our soil and soil health and the soil bugs, which is always an important thing to consider, because frankly, they do a lot of the work. Sort of like in livestock, yes, you're feeding the animal, but a ruminant, really, you're feeding the microbes, you're feeding the rumen bugs is really what feeds the animal. I feel that way about soil and soil health. Really, you got to feed those soil bugs, because that's ultimately what feeds the crop. So we're going to leave it there for this week. Thank you again so much for joining us. You can contact me, lsmith@realagriculture.com, if you've got feedback on today's show, or frankly, any show that you've listened to here on Real Ag on the Weekend. You can also reach out if you've got feedback on anything we do with Real Agriculture. 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We'd love to hear that as well. All right. Have a wonderful weekend. Good luck with the spraying. Cheers, everybody. 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

0: friend.
1: I have burned myself out to the point where I'm like, I just can't even get up. So if you're that person who is doing more and trying to extend yourself more, and you're like, this all sounds really great, I'd love to have that energy, I understand. I really do. And what you have to do is just always just peel it all back and just say, okay, what really matters to me, what's most important right now? And you don't have to do the whole thing. Just take one step back and look at one thing you can do to improve your life today.
0: It's not about changing your whole life. It's not about blowing everything up and, you know, I got to quit everything. And it's not for next week or next month or next year or when my kids grow up. It's right now. Can they do it even this moment, right now?
1: Truly, you can. 2 seconds, you can change things. So I have a new book that'll be coming out. It's called The 2 Second Reset. And the concept of this is that in 2 seconds, you can change your life. You really can. This was born actually at my kitchen table when I was sitting with my parents and I had my phone beside me and I noticed a message that somebody sent to me that they were upset. I could tell by the subject line somebody was upset with me. And I got distracted by my phone and I got pulled into it. Has that ever happened to you where you like get pulled into a conversation?
0: Yep.
1: I felt this need to defend myself. I was engaging in this conversation, yet I had all this beautiful stuff going on around me. And without really thinking about it, and I was like, what's good here right now? I was like, I have my parents here. I'm so grateful they're alive and healthy and well. I'm in my own home that I restarted my life in. My kids are playing downstairs and having fun. The puppies at the fireplace. There's food in my fridge. Like, there were so many things, and I got so grounded in everything that was good and realized that I could just leave that conversation and I needed to get present to my life. And all it took was 2 seconds. So I call it the 2 second reset. You can reset yourself in 2 seconds anytime you want. Even if you're in a stressful meeting or you're having a difficult conversation or you're caught up in thoughts of self-doubt, you can literally stop and shift yourself in 2 seconds and bring yourself back to right now. What's good?
0: What's good right now? Corliss Rissell, speaker, coach, author, host of Lead Conference, and new book coming out, The 2 Second Reset. 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What's your website?
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0: Wonderful. Thank you, Corliss.
1: Thank you for having me.
0: Coming up next on the show, an email from a mom in the province who is exhausted. She loves her kid, but he's just not listening. Can you relate? I've got some tips for you. When we come back, it's A Better Life with Jen Dean on 980 CJME and 650 CKOM.
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12: 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Two Westward M150 Swathers with low, low hours. Plus a whole lot more. Bidding closes on the Olsen Brothers auction in Radville this Thursday, July 23rd at 10 a.m.
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0: I'm Jen. I'm your coach. I'm your life coach, your parenting coach, family coach, health coach, business coach. I can help you live a life that feels confident, that you feel good in your own skin. You can reach your health goals. You can take care of yourself and each other. Now, I think you're going to relate to this email. I got an email from a Saskatchewan mom, a woman from Estevan, and I'm going to change her name for privacy because she's going to talk about her kids. And she doesn't need to be in the co-op in Estevan and have someone come up to her and be like, hey, it's your kid we were talking about. I'm going to call her exhausted in Estevan. She is at her wit's end. She said, my 9-year-old is rude and disrespectful. We've tried everything. Nothing works. My child refuses to follow the rules. Says, no, I'm not going to do it. Oh, he is a determined little guy. Exhausted in Estevan says, eventually I lose it. I yell. And that's the only thing that seems to make any kind of difference. My son is acting like he's in charge of the house. You know, I can tell you, you can deeply love your child and still find them very difficult to live with. That doesn't make you a bad parent. It means you've been living in a power struggle for a long time and you're feeling defeated. I get it. I can remember a time with one of my own kids where we were in this power struggle and I was in tears and I thought, how is this that I am the adult? And first of all, I am so angry and I'm yelling and I'm losing control. And then secondly, how is it that nobody else in my life talks to me this way? How am I okay with this? I am not okay with this. This is not okay. Yeah, you can relate, huh? There are strong-willed kids. These are kids that have a lot of determination, but it gets even harder. If you would say that you have a strong-willed child and you would say, I've tried everything. The parenting experts have all said they just need more choices. They need autonomy. They need to feel like they have a say in their world. And if you just give them choices, say, hey, buddy, do you want to have a shower first or read a book first before bed? Do you want the pink cup or the blue cup? The experts have said if you would just give them these choices, this will reduce the conflict. But here's the thing. There is something next level strong-willed called alpha children. I call them Power Kids. I am doing some parent coaching for a mom in Estevan who has a 9-year-old who refuses to follow instructions, says, "You can't make me." To me, this sounds like it could be next level. There are strong-willed kids. And then Dr. Gordon Neufeld, psychologist in BC, he calls next level kids alpha children. These are the power kids. They don't just want independence. They want power. It's not about the pink cup or the blue cup. If you ask a power kid, do you want pink or blue? They're going to say, no, I want green. It's not about the cup. It's not about the choice. It's about the power behind it. And that is why common advice for strong-willed kids doesn't work. It's not about choices. It's not about independence. It's about power. A child who is a power kid is looking for who's in charge. And if the leadership is uncertain, they are happy to step up and say, I'll take it. I'll do it. There can only be one alpha. And if you don't know that it's you, chances are your child thinks it's them. For example, you say to your child, it's time to put the tablet away. And the child says, no. The parent says, okay, well, how about 5 more minutes? Do you see what's happening there? Who is leading this? The child just says no. And then it's up to the parent to try and negotiate and come on. And we're almost begging and pleading. Well, how about this? Will you listen if I do this? The child is picking up, I'm in charge here. I'm the alpha. The parents might get hurt and say, why do you always do this? I try so hard. I'm giving you so many things. But to a power kid, that is weakness. Using emotion to try and get what you want is weak to them. Eventually, the parent grabs the tablet. The child explodes. Everyone ends angry. Mom and dad are feeling guilty and defeated. I want you to be firm, not harsh. I don't want you to be mean, intimidating, controlling. You shouldn't have to raise your voice. And I know that's easier said some days. Power kids know where your buttons are. They might say, you're the worst mom. You don't love me. I hate this family. Mm-hmm. They might say all of those things. And then if you're not managing your own emotions, your own buttons, you're going to feel like I'm failing my kids. Maybe I'm too strict. I'm the worst parent. Or we get angry. Both reactions are perhaps understandable, but neither helps you lead well. Our kids are allowed to be angry. Your job is to not take it personally and to use that as information. So for example, you tell your child it's time to put the tablet away. Your child says, no, I'm not going to do it. As the parent, as the calm alpha, you could calmly say, I know it's hard. I know you don't want to stop, but the tablet goes away now. And you just turn it off. You are in charge and your child might get angry. Calm parenting doesn't guarantee a calm child. Your kid has a right to be angry, but they will respect when you can stay in control and you can be clear and kind, firm but not harsh. Send me a text right now. Do you have a strong-willed kid? Tell me, do you think they could be a power child? 1-877-332-TALK. Coming up on the show, families that are avoiding conflict. How's this going to go? What happens when the family is also the business and the business is a multi-million dollar farm? Coming up next on A Better Life with Jen Dean on 980 CJME and 650 CKOM.
16: Hey, straight guy, I gotta tell my neighbor something and I don't know how to say it.
17: Cal, have you been leaving pies in his backyard again?
16: Well, yeah, but this is something different. I need to tell him that his dog is, well, that his dog is fat.
17: You can't say that. You gotta be body positive. Maybe he's just big boned.
16: I'm positive his big boned body is fat.
17: Why is this any of your business?
16: Well, he can't reach his paws up on the fence anymore, and it's getting harder to give him treats.
17: Cal, what are you feeding him?
16: You know, Twinkies, Ding Dongs, barbecue chips, cheese doodles, packs of bologna.
17: 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Treats that pets love. And high quality pet food. So your pets will poop less, have a shinier coat, and their breath will smell better. 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
16: He needs a diet, all right.
18: In town, out of town, for the best for your pet, it's got to be Cowtown. 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
16: Okay, so I won't tell him his dog is fat. But how do I tell him the milkman visits every day while he's at work?
17: Wait, they still have milkmen?
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20: It's 3:30. I'm Roman Hadar. The Saskatchewan Rough Riders are mourning the loss of one of their own this weekend. The CFL club announced this afternoon that linebacker Jayden Dalkey has died after a car crash last night. The linebacker was in his fifth season with the team. He was 30 years old. There's word of yet another U.S. service member's death this weekend, following the deaths of as many as two others on Friday. The Defense Department says 17 American troops have been killed in the war so far, with more than 400 being wounded. Prince Albert Police are investigating a hit-and-run where a man was sent to hospital in critical condition. It happened Friday night in the 2600 block of 2nd Avenue West. Anyone with information is asked to contact police. In Regina and southern Saskatchewan tonight, partly cloudy and a low of 17. Tomorrow, mainly cloudy with a 60% chance of showers or thunderstorms and a high of 24. In Saskatoon and central Saskatchewan tonight, showers with a risk of a thunderstorm and a low of 17. Tomorrow, partly cloudy with a 60% chance of showers, a risk of a thunderstorm and a high of 23. In Regina, sunny with a northwest wind at 49 and it's 28. In Saskatoon, mostly cloudy with a southwest wind at 55 and it's 23. It's 3:31. I'm Roman Hadar.
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1: mainly just for any post-op complications, any questions. 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Not that I've had any complications. 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
0: Having a better life isn't always easy. We've got to take care of ourselves, manage our own hopes and dreams, our feelings, our levels of stress, take care of the people we love, the people we do life with. What about families that work together? Could you work with your partner? Could you work with your kids? When you live and work with the people you love, that's an additional challenge. Thinking about farm families, their whole world is wrapped up in this farm. It's a big deal. Is your son going to take over? There are all kinds of challenges, personalities, families working together, living together. Let's bring in some strategies and some help. I have here Elaine Fraze joining the show today. She has a business called Farm Family Coach. Whether you're part of a family farm or not, you are going to have hard conversations as a family. This will help you deal with conflict better. Now, Elaine, you work with farm families. How did you get into this?
5: I've always been a farm kid, Jen. So I grew up on the first farm east of Winnipeg. So I got to drive a combine with my dad and go to the theater in the night. And then I was called to Manitoba Agriculture as an extension home economist almost 48 years ago in Boise, Manitoba. Did the right thing, fell in love with a local farmer who is a seed grower. So we are now in a transition plan with our son, who's 38, and his wife and lovely three grandkids who also live on our farm, 158 steps from my back door. We got a lot of things going on from one farmyard in southwestern Manitoba.
0: Elaine, what I'm hearing is that you live this. So everything that you help families with, you have walked yourself. What are the common things families are reaching out to you for help with?
5: Well, I've been doing this work, Jen, for over 30 years and was a columnist for Grain News for 30 years. So some of your farmers in Saskatchewan will understand that and know my work that way. The common thing is, Elaine, we're not good communicators. The other common thing I always say is procrastination is killing agriculture because, oh, we'll just do it after harvest. Then there will be Canadian Thanksgiving and then it'll be American Thanksgiving. And then it will be Christmas, and then it will be go away for a bit of a holiday, and then it will be the Farm Crop Connect show in Saskatoon, and voila, you're back in June, and what happened? A whole farm year has gone by, and nobody has made any certainty of timelines or expectations around who gets the farm and when. And I'll have to just correct you, too. The Sask Women in Ag also want people to know that women take over farms. And so whether it's your son or daughter coming back, or both siblings,
0: yes,
5: That's another big issue about having a better life in Saskatchewan is the farm families who are doing well understand that conflict is not bad. And we have the tools to help them understand how to have better conflict behavior to get grandpa and grandma, mom and dad, siblings, everybody to the table to talk about expectations, timelines, and a commitment to actually get this done so that their business thrives and their family is also intentional about being a family.
0: Is it possible? Not only do we have regular conflict around making decisions, running a business, but we also are going to family dinners and we've got cousins and siblings and we don't always agree. And we've got likely some personalities that are also being juggled in and amongst this. Is it possible to run a successful farming business and have really good relationships as a family?
5: I would say yes, Jen, and that's why we have Outstanding Young Farmer Awards. And I was at them at Canada's Farm Show in Regina at the end of March, and there were 200 people in the room celebrating the nominees for Saskatchewan. So yes, it is true. But there's also an Irish saying, every front door looks beautiful. And I've had the honor of being a coach for over 30 years and being inside the family dynamic, which is one circle. And the other dynamic is the business circle, which is the transition of labor management and ownership of that family business. I have a podcast called the Farm Family Harmony Podcast. And one of my guests was Kathy Carroll, who was in a family business that wasn't successful, but she wrote a great book called Hug of War. And that's kind of what's happening in Saskatchewan farms and family businesses right now, is there's this tug of war between when does labor shift, when does management shift, and when does ownership shift. And the only way we can do positive conflict behavior, if we can create solutions, put ourselves in the other person's shoes, express our emotions and our feelings about frustration, about, Dad, you keep putting this off. Mom, I know you want to move to town, but you and Dad have to agree. So for everyone listening to this, one of my biggest tips, Jen, is that if your mom and dad are not aligned with the vision of their marriage or the vision of their family farm, you're very stuck.
0: Ah, so that's a tip, but it's almost a warning, because you can't make that happen, can you?
5: It's fear. It's fear of family fighting. It's fear of family imploding, because a lot of people don't have the skill to navigate or facilitate their own family intense discussions around these issues of who gets the farm and when, and what does fairness look like. And it's transparency, financial transparency, talking about what your vision is for the farm moving forward. And a lot of older farm men and women listening to this will go, oh, she's just trying to push me off the farm. No, we're not, because farmers don't typically retire, but they need to know what to let go of and how their roles are going to shift.
0: Elaine Fraze is here. She is a farm family coach, matriarch and patriarch. They need to be on the same page here. Do they need to lead this discussion? Like, okay, we are willing to talk about maybe a transition plan.
5: Everybody needs to sign in, Jen, all generations. But if mom and dad are not aligned in what they want, then things will be stuck. And one of the tips I will give you that I've seen happen is a father and mother writing their son and daughter-in-law a letter, and it also going the other way. And we're talking a Word document printed off, put in an envelope and delivered, not email, not a text, something that you can actually physically hold and write up marks on and say, yeah, I like this, not so sure about this. But the power of a letter is it gives the person holding the message time to process. And then it also gives you an understanding of what they're committed to and what their intentions are. So in conflict resolution, I can't read your mind right now, Jen. I have no idea what you're thinking until you ask me the next question. And so we need to stop making assumptions. And when people can put it on paper and deliver the message, then they have a first step of reaching out, which again is positive conflict behavior, and say, Dad and Mom, I'm just curious. After you read this letter, I'm wondering if we can have coffee on Sunday afternoon at 2 o'clock, because I need you to understand my commitment to this farm, but I also need you to understand that my family and I can no longer wait another 10 years for time to go by and hope that this happens, because hope is not a plan.
0: Elaine Fraze is here. She coaches farm families. Give us an example of a recent coaching family you've worked with and how you've brought them through to be in a healthier place, to have a better life.
5: So this family, more than one successor, siblings. One sibling was getting a little disgruntled about maybe leaving entirely, which was a shock, but this came up in a family meeting. Everybody dealt with it, but that sibling came back to the farm realizing that that's where he really wanted to be and his role was clear. The other part of the success was Dad discovered that he wasn't a great communicator, but he was willing to be open to changing his language. And the other thing that was discovered is that they needed a better housing policy for all of these kids who still wanted to work in the same business.
0: Whether you are a family farm, a family business, or you just want to leave the legacy of your own business into the next generation's hands, we can all learn from this. Elaine Fraze, farmfamilycoach.com. You can find her podcast. You can find resources. You can book her for some coaching. Thank you for joining the show today.
5: Have a great life in Saskatchewan. My mom was born there. All the best, Jen.
0: Let's apply this in our lives. I want you to think about your family. Think about the topics, the conversations, the things you can't bring up to certain members of your family, particularly if it's to your parents or to your kids. What are the conversations currently you can't have? If we can't disagree and still love each other, if we can't handle a little bit of tension, if we can't handle conflict in a healthy way, it won't go away. It will fester. It will get bigger. Send a text. Pick up the phone. Tell your family members, hey, this is a hot topic for us right now, but we love each other. We care about each other. We want the best for each other. So let's find a way through. Maybe it means, like Elaine said, it starts with writing a letter. And then the next step is putting yourself into the other person's shoes. Can you see it from their perspective? We may not all have multi-million dollar farms we're trying to figure out, but we do have families with mixed opinions. And so there are wills. There is our loved ones' wishes we need to consider. These problems do not go away. So let's work on it together. Having a better life isn't always easy, but it's worth it. We're going to take a break when we come back. Have you ever promised yourself a reward if you go to the gym, if you finish that paper, if you clean out the garage, and then you discovered that it wasn't enough, actually? Sometimes the reward itself is part of the problem. We'll fix this when we come back. It's A Better Life with Jen Dean on 980 CJME and 650 CKOM.
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0: I am your coach. I am a personal trainer. I have certifications in stress resilience, in helping older people, in helping younger people reach their goals. I know what to do to help you. I'm also a life coach. So if it's your thoughts that are holding you back, I can help you with that too. I say all of this because I'm struggling myself. You can know the right things and still have a hard time. You can be stuck in the, I should be working out more. Can you relate to that? On this show, we study what it means to have a better life, and then we go after that. I will help you get there. And part of that is recognizing that it was never going to be about perfection. I have been trying to get back into a weightlifting exercise routine for a number of weeks now, probably 3-4 weeks. I've been telling myself, okay, I'm doing this tomorrow, not today. I got too busy today, too many things. Tomorrow I'm going to do it. Tomorrow comes, guess what? I'm not doing it. Oh, well, maybe I need a bigger reward. We call that a juicier carrot, a sweeter carrot. You know, we need a latte after we work out, or maybe I'm going to buy some new clothes or do something fun. You can relate, right? Whether it's an exercise program, making time in your schedule for meal prepping, meal planning, grocery shopping, it takes time to make healthy food. Maybe that's what's holding you back right now. Or it could be something you want to tackle, a project at work or around the house. Maybe you really want to clean out the garage. You know, anytime we are saying, I should do this or that, already we're setting ourselves up to fail. So I went searching for both of us for an expert on motivation. What can we learn? Dan Pink is a best-selling author. He has spent years studying work, behavior, and what motivates us. His book, Drive, explores the science of motivation, and his TED Talk, The Puzzle of Motivation, has been viewed more than 32 million times. Dan Pink talks about how we've used carrots and sticks to motivate, and it's not effective. So the idea of the stick is shame. There is a consequence. We know this all too well. When we don't follow through, I should be better at this. I should be doing this. Everyone else seems to be able to clean out their garage and do their workouts and meal prep. What's wrong with me? We feel the shame. That's not motivating. But Dan Pink also suggests that the idea of the carrot isn't effective either. He says it's really good for short tasks like folding the laundry, but not for bigger, more important things. He says carrots aren't effective in the long run. And you and I know that to be true. We can give ourselves a little treat when we've had a good day, a productive day. But if you're like me and you've been trying to do a hard thing, like get back into exercise, go to the gym, take the class, get your homework done, go to bed early, it's not enough to give yourself a little treat for that. It's not enough. So what is it? What has Dan Pink studied and learned that will work to motivate us to do the big, hard, the important things, the things that will help us have a better life?
17: The solution is not to do more of the wrong things, to entice people with a sweeter carrot or threaten them with a sharper stick. The good news about all this is that the scientists who've been studying motivation have given us this new approach. It's an approach built much more around intrinsic motivation, around the desire to do things because they matter, because we like it, because they're interesting, because they're part of something important. And to my mind, that new operating system revolves around three elements: autonomy, mastery, and purpose. Autonomy, the urge to direct our own lives. Mastery, the desire to get better and better at something that matters. And purpose, the yearning to do what we do in the service of something larger than ourselves.
0: Right now on A Better Life with Jen Dean, we're looking at why knowing what we should do is often not enough to make us do it. Best-selling author Dan Pink did a TED Talk called The Puzzle of Motivation. And he said lasting motivation needs three things: autonomy, mastery, and purpose. We need some choice, we need to see progress, and we need a reason that actually matters to us. This is exactly where I help people. We take the thing you keep avoiding, working out, meal prep, cleaning out that basement, applying for that promotion, and we stop treating it like a character flaw. We look at how to make the goal feel doable and more connected to the life you actually want. If carrots and sticks aren't enough to motivate us, carrots meaning the rewards and sticks meaning the guilt and the shame and the punishment, what does help? Dan Pink, he says it's these three things. They will make a difference. And how I've applied that with clients and when I'm teaching keynotes and workshops is we will get out our phones or a paper and a pen and we will start making a list. And I will often require clients to come up with 50, yes, 50 reasons why they want this new lifestyle, why they want to make these changes in their life, why they want to go to school and get this new job. 50 reasons. That's a lot. Autonomy. You have the choice. You can create the life that you want. You can say yes or no. No one's going to make you do anything. What do you want? What do you truly want? Mastery. How will it feel when this new life that you've chosen is a habit? Every Sunday, after you listen to A Better Life with Jen Dean, after that, you do your meal prepping. You get ready for the week ahead. You plan out what healthy choices you're going to make. What if that's just a part of your life? How great would that feel? Mastery is wonderful. And then purpose. Why is that important to you? For me, it's important to lift weights because I know that I want to live an active, healthy life into my 70s. I want to hike into a volcano at 80. That is my goal. Not an erupting volcano. A dormant volcano. That's the goal. I want to be able to roll around on the floor with my grandkids. I want to be mobile and active. So I need to take care of myself now. Look, creating a life that feels great was never going to be perfect. Even when you know all the things, even if you're the coach, sometimes you still need that extra push for motivation. I know what I'm going to do today. I'm going to write out my list. Why do I want to live a healthy lifestyle? Why do I want resistance training, weight training to be in my life? Instead of getting mad and beating myself up, I'm going to go back to the motivation that really works. It's because it's important to me and it's going to help me live a healthy lifestyle for decades. Maybe you need to do that today. Get out a pencil and a paper or pull out the notes on your phone and start making your list. I'd love to hear from you. Let me know what's holding you back from having a better life and we'll tackle it together. It's A Better Life with Jen Dean on 980 CJME and 650 CKOM.
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12: Thanks for spending Sunday morning here with us. I'm Jay with Jill and Rick. We got lots of time, lots of messages coming in, but we get the calls get to go first. So here we go. We're going to go to Hendon right now and talk to Morris, who's on the line. Hi, Morris. How are you?
13: I'm good, yeah.
12: Excellent.
13: Got a couple of rose bushes. We got three. Two are hybrid. One is a natural. One out of the bush. And the one out of the bush hasn't got brown leaves. The other two are brown like chocolates.
12: Ooh.
13: What's the matter with them?
14: They're brown. Okay, so one thing that I've noticed on mine, that I had a little tiny caterpillar that was both eating and there was one that was sucking on the leaves. And so they're very spotty, and a lot of the leaves were brown, but a lot of the leaves are green too. So I'm not sure if it was that. The only other thing that could happen with the roses, if they're totally brown like that,
12: Is there any green at all, Morris?
14: Any green?
13: No.
12: No, it's all brown.
13: Not on the hybrids. The old one out of the bush.
2: And are they brown and crispy, or are they brown?
13: Crispy, yes, yeah. Crispy.
12: Have you scratched the bark on any of the branches? Is there any life underneath the bark?
13: Well, they're blooming, the devils.
12: They're blooming.
13: Yeah.
14: And they turned all brown. So
13: leaves are brown.
14: I just wonder whether you have you had a leaf miner.
13: I don't know what you got.
14: I wonder if they had a leaf miner. Does the leaves seem like they're transparent? Like there's still the skeleton of the leaf there, but there's no green in it at all?
13: Well, it's just turned brown, kind of like a mild chocolate color, a whole plant.
14: Yeah, I just wondered whether you had a miner. Like it's a little worm that goes inside the leaves and eats the inside of the leaf out, and then the whole leaf turns brown. And if you have a bad infestation, it'll just take every single leaf and completely. And that's why you have just the flowers left.
13: Yeah.
14: And that's the only thing I can think of that would do that, get that color. And so that's an insect. There's not much you can do it, but what'll happen right now is just watch your moisture, and okay. And then make sure that you it'll put new leaves out. Okay.
13: Okay.
14: So what you may want to do is you may want to pick those flowers off so that, you know, you put the energy doesn't just go back into putting new leaves on rather than on those blooms.
13: Okay.
14: Okay.
13: Why didn't it get to do the old native one?
14: Because the leaf texture is totally different. And the leaf miner like the type of leaf from your hybrids better.
13: Okay.
2: And the only other question I have is, have you fertilized them at all this year?
13: No.
2: No.
14: Yeah.
2: Because sometimes you could, if they're fertilizer and fertilized right on the leaves and then the sun was on it could get leaf burn too.
14: What he's explaining to it sounds just like a leaf miner. So,
13: So you can't do much about it.
14: No, it's pretty hard because you can spray them earlier, but to time the spraying from when the fly lays the egg and when the worm goes inside the leaf, it's really hard to time.
13: I sprayed it with a little bit of diluted out peroxide.
14: Yeah, that'll be fine. Or you know, if you got to spray more often, just use a soap. You know what I mean? Even a dish soap mixed with water, or using something like an Endol. You know, which is a product, a Safer's product, which has pyrethrin, insecticidal soap in it, and a little bit of canola oil. And that will, you just do that every once in a while, and then hopefully you can get rid of the cycle.
13: Hmm.
14: Okay.
13: Good.
12: Thanks, Morris. Take care.
13: Yep, bye.
12: 1-877-332-8255. We will get to that text line, but we got more calls coming in, so we're going to keep going here. Going to Manor, Saskatchewan, and we've got Andrew on the line. Hi, Andrew. How are you doing?
3: I'm good. How are you today?
12: Excellent. So what's going on with your lawn?
3: Well, I seeded it last year, and it seemed to go, but some of it is kind of, there's some dead spots. It's a bit shady. You know, it faces, I mean, it's east-west. You know, it's on that line,
14: and
3: the house is on one side. So, I'm sure it gets some sun, obviously, but it's fairly thin and lots of dead thatch in it. And I'm just kind of, and of course the weeds are, coming up.
14: Yep.
3: I'd like to know what I should do to thicken it up and,
14: what you can do,
3: actual grass.
14: Yeah. To really thicken it up, go to your local garden center that you're close to you there and get a shade blend of grass seed. Okay.
3: Okay.
14: Rather than, do you probably put a Canada number one mix in, which is mainly a sun one, a lot of Kentucky blues in that, but you want to get one to fill in, which would be the fescues and those kind of things. And that's what the shade blends are. Okay.
3: So just
14: mix that in there and it'll grow with the other ones because you are getting some sun and it'll just combine with the other ones and then fill the spots in big time.
3: Okay. And then just, like throw the grass seed on the lawn as it is, or should I do any prep?
14: Just spread it on there, and then just take your garden rake, okay, like a hard tined one, and just rake it so it gets in contact through that thatch into the soil.
3: Okay,
14: okay, that's the big one. And then after that, just keep it moist, and you watch in 5 to 7 days, you'll have all these little grasses come up and fill the spots.
12: Have you fertilized it in a while, Andrew?
3: No.
12: There's a product we always recommend called
14: Groundskeeper.
12: Groundskeeper, and it's amazing.
14: And you put it on the same time you seed, okay? And use
3: look for that too.
14: And use the green bag, which has the 10 phosphorus in it, okay? When you do the seeding, and then you can put it on the same time as you seed, and that'll make sure it fills in really good too.
3: Oh, perfect.
14: Okay.
3: Okay. Nope. That sounds good. Thanks.
12: You're welcome. Thanks for the call, Andrew. Take care.
3: Will do. Take care. Bye-bye.
12: 1-877-332-8255. Yeah, it's kind of a recipe for a lawn, right? Mm-hmm. It's fertilizer. It's water.
14: Yep.
12: I mean, and you got to kind of stay dedicated to the water, too.
14: And the right plant for the right place.
12: Sure. You know what?
14: Right, because whether it's grass or a shrub or whatever, right?
12: Absolutely. I had some patchy stuff in my lawn. My lawn has now become in one corner quite shaded because there's a spruce tree in my neighbor's yard that's grown up now.
14: Yeah.
12: And I've got a set of trees that are now quite big. So that corner was in my lawn was struggling. Mm-hmm. Well, I got that shade grass seed we were talking about and did it last week. And it's already filled in a week. It's already filling in quite nicely, actually.
2: Nice.
12: Yeah. I just sort of sprinkled it by hand. I put a little bit of soil on top of it and just kind of tramped it down with my foot. So I made sure that when the next time I used the lawnmower, I didn't just suck it all up. Right.
2: Yeah.
12: And it's already coming up and it's already filling in nice.
14: Doesn't take long.
2: Yeah. But adding that little extra soil sometimes helps so that the seed can hold a little bit more moisture as well too.
12: Right. But that if I'm honest, I'm up almost every morning going to water the lawn for some time, you know, like.
2: Are you a hand water?
12: No. But it's all underground sprinklers. So just go fire them on, you know, and if you stay consistent with that, you get a nice lawn, you know, and. I'm crazy, maybe. I like it really green. So groundkeeper goes on four times a summer.
14: Yeah.
2: You're cutting the lawn a lot too.
14: If you haven't, if the last time you put fertilizer on, this is right across the province because we've had quite a bit of rain in a lot of places. If the last time you put fertilizer on was in the spring, definitely need to put it on right now.
12: Mm-hmm.
2: Yeah. Especially with how much moisture we've been getting too.
12: But the nice thing is that when you get it really thick, then the weeds don't come.
2: Right.
12: Like I knocked, I had a bunch in the spring because I used the dethatcher and it kind of left some bald patches. I knock all the weeds down, got the grass really thick. Now there's no weeds. I don't have to take care of any of them.
14: And you won't have ants. You won't have all those kind of things. They'll stay out of your lawn.
12: You know, it's funny because my father-in-law always bothers me. Oh, you must like you losing your lawnmower, you know, but you know what? I cut the grass once a week.
2: Mm-hmm.
12: It doesn't need it any more than that. So
2: you keep the lawn about 2 to 3 inches long, right?
12: I'm the second highest setting on my lawnmower, whatever that is. It's the second highest one. So
14: now,
12: This
14: is also July the 15th.
12: Mm-hmm.
14: We're getting close basically in this time between now and the 1st of August is when I give my last fertilizer for all my shrubs and trees.
12: Mm, okay. Yeah,
2: exactly.
14: Okay. So make sure you get out and do that this weekend again. If you want, you can get away with one more after this in a couple, 3 weeks. But basically for the majority of it, especially evergreens and that, they're putting on lots of growth because things were a little bit later this year. You know, everything started later. So that's why you can put one now, put one in 2 or 3 weeks and then be good.
12: Okay. We're going to take a quick break. We've got a news update for everybody. Marianne, Bob in Saskatoon, Irene, Diane, Karen, a bunch of texts have rolled in and Gail is on the line. Gail, just stick around. Gail's got a question about lawns. So we'll go to that in a second. But we got to go to our break first. We'll be back with that call when we get back. I'm Jay with Jill and Rick. 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
17: Good evening, I'm Roman Hader. The Saskatchewan Rough Riders are mourning the loss of one of their own this weekend. The CFL club announced this afternoon that linebacker Jayden Dahlke has died after a car crash last night. In that statement, the team says its thoughts go out to his family, who traveled the country to watch him live out his dream. He was 30 years old. The latest U.S. military airstrikes in the Middle East have been targeting Iran's Revolutionary Guard. It's in retaliation to a strike this weekend that killed 3 American soldiers. Exchanges this weekend have seen both countries target bridges, electrical facilities, and other infrastructure. Prince Albert police say a man who was struck by a vehicle Friday night was transported to hospital in critical condition. Police say the driver responsible fled the scene and hasn't been located. In Regina and southern Saskatchewan tonight, partly cloudy and a low of 17. Tomorrow, mainly cloudy with a 30% chance of showers or thunderstorms and a high of 24. In Saskatoon and central Saskatchewan tonight, showers with a risk of a thunderstorm and a low of 17. Tomorrow, partly cloudy with a 60% chance of showers, a risk of a thunderstorm and a high of 23. For news anytime, go to cjme.com and ckom.com. I'm Roman Hader.
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18: 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Up for auction, a John Deere 8570 and 8630 four-wheel drive tractors, a John Deere 9500 combine, John Deere 4430 and 3130 two-wheel drive tractors, international tandem grain truck, plus much, much more. 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
12: Happy Sunday morning. I'm Jay with Jill and Rick. We got lots to get through with the lightning round coming up on our text line, and then a couple of calls here too. So we're going to dive right back into things and start with Mike's call, and Mike's in Watson. Hi, Mike. How you doing?
0: Oh, good morning. Okay, I have an unusual question probably. Okay, I was cleaning out the garden shed that my wife used to use a lot, and I came across a box of 4-5-15, and it says right on the box, tomato food. Now, it hasn't caked or anything, and I'm just wondering if it would be of any value yet, being if it's 10 or 12 or more years old.
14: It'll be fine as long as it didn't get damp and wet and all hard.
0: No, it didn't cake at all.
14: It'd be fine.
0: Okay, the other question is, I know my wife used to shave the tomato plants a little bit when they branch out so much, but that was after the tomatoes were already on. She'd cut off the let's call it the limbs or the branches that didn't have any tomatoes on.
14: The suckers,
0: but mine are just blooming, but oh my goodness, they just branch right out, whether I water too much or what. Is it okay to shave it now, or should I wait until the tomatoes come on, then give it cut
2: no,
0: off?
2: No, you can definitely take off some of those big lower leaves that are there, or even cut some of those big leaves in half. Doing that is going to, now we're at the stage where the plants are kind of finished growing and now it needs to produce fruit, and it will help it put more energy into producing the fruit if you do that. So, yeah, you can
0: excellent.
2: Go ahead.
0: Yeah, that's the reason my wife is doing it, but I thought you had to wait till the tomatoes are actually on it, but... Because there's no tomatoes that I say. It just blooms, though.
2: Yep. Yeah, and that's just because of the late start in our season this year. So we might be collecting tomatoes a little bit later this season.
0: Good. Okay, thanks very much. Have a good one.
12: Thanks, Mike. Yeah. Take care. Bye-bye. 1-877-332-8255. Going to Eston, Saskatchewan with Leonard right now. Hi, Leonard. How are you?
1: Good.
12: Excellent. What are you got a couple questions for us?
1: Okay, I've got evergreen trees. It's got kind of it looks like a white mold, but it's not fuzzy. It's hard to scratch off. It's just mainly on the lower branches, and it's starting to turn the native brown in those spots.
14: Yeah, so what you might have then is you have what's called scale, okay? And the scale's in the fuzzy stage, and they're in the crawling stage right now. Okay, and when they're in the crawling stage, you can just use a product called Bug Be Gone. Bug X Out, yeah. And it's a pyrethrin. It'll work good. You can even use a Safer's Endol if you want. It has the canola oil and everything else in it. When they're in the fuzzy stage, they die really easy.
1: Okay.
14: Because when they turn hard, you can't get them. So now is the time to be able to do something about them.
2: So spray them once now and then again in 10 days.
14: Because they will suck on the needles and they will make the needles go dry and fall off, okay?
1: Okay. Now, my other question is rhubarb. Is it good to plant it now or should wait till spring?
14: No, plant it anytime as long as you're around to keep it, you know, just moist, okay? For the summer. No, just don't go on holidays for 2 weeks after you plant it.
1: No. preferred location?
14: Hot and sunny.
2: And well-drained soil.
14: Not in a wet spot.
1: Okay. There, I got one more question. Purslane, it's got real shiny leaves. What caliper works best, or is that a hand-pick thing only?
14: Hand-pick. Especially in the garden. Okay. Especially in the garden.
1: Yeah, no, I've got quite a bit in my lawn.
14: On your lawn? Just thicken up your lawn. Overseed with some grass seed. That'll choke it right out.
1: Okay.
12: All right.
1: Okay, no, that's all my questions.
12: Excellent. Okay. Thanks, Leonard, for the call.
14: Okay. Yep.
12: Take care.
1: Okay, thank you.
12: 1-877-332-8255 is where you text us. And we're going to the text line now. We've got quite a few to get through here. So we're going to roll through this. Megan is in Clavett and says, we were checking our spruce trees this week. Noticed some of the needles are falling off the tips of the branches. Sort of seems to be spreading. Any idea what's going on and if there's a way to fix it?
14: Tips of the branches, you probably have a sawfly.
12: Oh, okay.
14: And so it's a little worm. Okay. It's a fly that lays an egg and there's a little worm that eats on the tips. Okay. It'll eat all the tips. So that's probably what you have right now is that if it's this time of the year, if it's early in the year, it's a spruce budworm, but this time of the year it'd be the sawfly. And so spray with Bug X Out or BTK, anything like that. Anything goes after the caterpillars.
12: All right.
14: Okay.
12: Kim is in White Fox, and so it's kind of up near Nipawin, I think. Our apple trees produce tons of apples its first year, and then the last 2 years looks like a twig, and it's growing from the bottom. Picture is attached. What do we do? Pull it and start over, or let it continue to grow as it is?
3: This is the second year it looks this way. So that is basically a tree that looks like it got winter kill. There's a canola field behind it. So it's obviously an acreage and we just got growth at the bottom. That's it.
14: Yeah, just winter kill. I'm just looking at the picture now. It's winter kill. It's coming from the base. Only bad deal with coming at the base, you'll see a graft on the bottom. If it's coming from above the graft, it'll still be the same tree. From below the graft, it'll be just a crab, a native crab, and that won't amount to anything. So you just have to change the plant out. Yeah, I can't see the trunk behind the leaves of the suckers that are coming from the top. So I don't know what happened to the base. But big thing with those things, I see one thing I don't like about it is the grass right tight to the trunk. It invites the voles to come to it or invites, you know, what I call mechanical blight, either whippersnapper or a lawnmower damage and those kind of things. So keep a good 30-inch ring around the tree is always best.
3: Okay, so this time for Kim, it's a replacement job, basically. But yeah, make sure that you've got, and then to prevent anything from eating it, because they're in the country. There's a canola field
14: like
3: right there.
14: A young tree like that, I'd have for the winter time from October till May.
3: Yeah.
14: They put a trunk guard on them. It's a white guard that goes 3 feet up the trunk, basically 30 inches, 36 inches up the trunk.
3: Yep.
14: Put it on in the fall, take it off in the spring, and do that every year until the tree is at least, you know, a 2-inch caliper trunk at least.
3: When we talk about a tree ring on the bottom, we talk about just an area. So like
14: just no grass.
3: No grass. Use mulch, something like that.
14: Mulch with no fabric underneath or like that, or keep it black, whatever you want to do. But that's best for any kind of tree.
3: Yeah.
14: Mechanical blight is bad for those kind of things.
3: Right. Exactly.
2: Mechanical blight.
3: 1-877-332-8255 for our text line. Molly is in Fishing Lake. We built ourselves a first greenhouse and are finding that our sour tomatoes are stretching out and not very bushy like the ones that are planted on the deck. Should we be bringing them out for a while or cutting anything back? Not a lot of flowers on them either.
2: Yeah. So we'll see this a lot in a greenhouse setting. When you have a lot of heat, the plant is stretching and we call this bolting almost. And so you have high humidity, high heat, and it just sort of goes like crazy. If you have an indeterminate variety tomato, you're going to find they're going to stretch a little bit more and you might want to string them up and just remove some of those leaves too. Make sure you're getting lots of nutrients to your plants as well. You're going to find your ones outside. They are not going to be as, they're going to have the cooler temperatures, the cooler nights, all of those types of things, which is going to help keep the plant shorter and more compact. So that's kind of the trick of how that works.
3: Greenhouses are good for starting things and like, you know, but it's not necessarily a place you want to keep it all, right?
2: Not unless you're doing it in a setting where you're maybe growing it for food or for produce and you have all of the methods and you've chosen the right varieties and you're making sure that they're pollinating correctly. So there's lots of different factors you have to do when you're growing food in a greenhouse permanently.
3: Right. Okay. There we go. 1-877-332-8255. So this next text that we're going to squeeze in before our break here is from John in Estevan. And John sent us some pictures of this tree. I think is that a spruce tree?
14: There's a spruce and a pine tree. There's two different pictures there, it looks like.
3: Yeah. All looks to be okay. Maybe one has
14: longer needles on them and one has short needles.
3: But having problems where it's pretty sparse, there's areas of dead branches and stuff like that. And he just says, any idea what's wrong with this tree, what we can do to save it?
14: Yeah. Number one is Estevan area. I mean,
3: yes.
14: Yeah. So yes. They did have a bunch of years of drought there. Mm-hmm. Really bad drought. I mean, I'm not sure areas down there did get some rain this year, but other areas didn't. So just make sure moisture. Pour the water to it or probe the soil, first of all, see what it's like. Two things you need to do when it looks like that one may have got needle cast disease as well. So you have to spray it with copper sulfate, whatever's there left. You need to fertilize the plant. I'd give it a shot of fertilizer right now. And just even if it's on a farm, you can use a canola-based sulfur-based fertilizer, like an elemental sulfur-based fertilizer around it. Pour it around the drip line, sprinkle some around the drip line of the tree. And a big tree like that, I'd probably use about 6 or 8 cups of fertilizer around it and water it in. And then that will help to bring back new growth again to the other areas. But I would spray it with the copper sulfate and you spray it 3 times, 14 days apart. And then they're big trees. So you just have to use ice. I like making a bucket of spray, you know, like in an 80 liter garbage can.
3: Mm-hmm.
14: And I stick a submersible pump into it. And then I use my, my pressure washer, you know, put a, so the submersible pump is attached, you know, give them water to my gas powered or electrical powered, whatever you got close by, pressure sprayer. And then just now you have a fine mist that blasts right up really high into the tree.
3: Okay.
14: And that'll help for, you know, stop the suppress what's happening there.
3: All right. We're taking our last break. The lightning round is coming up next. I'm Jay with Jill and Rick. 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
3: Welcome back to the show. Lightning round right now, where we try to get through as many of these as we can on the air and get it all answered and wrapped up before we got to go. Well, you got to go for the week, you know, in just 15 minutes here or less. 10, 9, actually. Nathan's in Saskatoon. What's your best remedy for dog urine spots in the lawn?
14: Okay, so aerate, poke holes.
3: Yep.
14: Water leaching out the high urea, right?
3: So high water
14: and
3: in that spot. Yeah.
14: And then put some little soil on top of it, and then or get a piece of turf and cut it out and put a piece of turf in. Put a little or otherwise put soil on, a little grass seed. And then that area where you, if the dog's going there, use a product called Dog Spot Prevent.
3: Okay.
14: And do that every time you fertilize, and then it'll stop that from happening again.
3: Mm-hmm. Mm-hmm. It's a common thing, though, like dealing with this issue is pretty
14: Whether
3: pretty
14: it's
3: common.
14: Your dog or your neighbor down the street walking their dog,
2: the
14: whatever.
2: Walker buyers.
3: Yeah. Get one of those signs that says, please don't use my lawn. Yeah. Anyways, 1-877-332-8255. Cody is in Vanscoy. I have a hosta bed along the east side of my Quonset. A lot of leaves are discoloring and sort of shriveling up. Could the reflection from the white siding be burning the leaves?
2: Yeah.
14: Absolutely.
2: Definitely can. I also find that hostas, they need their moisture levels need to be, strong. So they can survive a little bit more in the sun, but you just got to keep the moisture on them. Yeah.
3: So keep a little more moist. Okay.
2: Yeah. So that will definitely help. But if they're reflecting off the, and it's getting too hot there, they'll actually start going dormant if they're getting too hot.
3: And the hostas do.
14: Especially if it's a golden hosta, I find that ours in the sun do worse than the white variegated varieties.
3: Okay. And I mean, typically hostas are in shade.
14: Yeah.
3: Right?
14: Yeah.
3: More so.
14: We have a bunch in the sun and they do okay as long as you keep the moisture up.
3: Okay. Yeah. So thinking of planting grapevines along the building to stop the reflection, are grape roots aggressive? I don't want them to affect the size of the hostas if it crowds it.
14: Yeah, it's not the roots so much as the top takes over on grapes. Right?
3: But if you put up a trellis,
14: keep them up and keep them pruned because they'll cover the base as well. Otherwise, no, they'll be fine.
3: And, so that is a good idea.
2: Water. Add some irrigation in there, maybe some drip lines, and you'll be set.
3: Okay. Yep. Let's see. Where is it? Next one. No, not that one. Just other things rolling in. This is Gene, who's in Regina. Good morning, fabulous program. Just thinking about the text a few minutes ago about the yellow flowers. Black medike? Does that have a resemblance to small clover? It's a very prolific seed producer.
14: Yeah, really big time seed producer.
3: Not easily killed unless not using enough weed control.
14: Yeah.
3: Just in reference to another one.
14: The same thing.
3: Like, yeah.
14: Yep.
3: Rita's in Saskatoon. I've got a golden elder. The top half of the tree's leaves have turned sort of limp. Now they're kind of going black. Bottom of the tree is green and firm. The tree's 40-ish years old. Any idea what's going on?
14: If it's turning black, a lot of times if they turn black, that's a water issue. Okay?
3: Okay.
14: It's an elder, you said, right?
3: It's an elder. 40-year-old elder tree. Yeah.
14: And if it's that old, you probably should next spring or you know, October after it drops the leaves or early spring before it gets the leaves on. Give that thing a good trim. I've taken those elders and cut them right down to the ground and let them come right back again.
3: Oh, wow. Okay.
14: Okay. This is 40 years old. It's that old wood is old.
3: Right.
14: Right. So, I'd either trim it down to the ground or take it down to, you know, 3 or 4 feet off the ground and let it come back again.
3: Okay.
14: And do that next spring or fall though.
3: Ernie's in Saskatoon. Can you remind me again when to fertilize fruit trees like raspberries, Saskatoons, Nanking, and sour cherries?
14: Yeah. You could do that now. If you're going to use it, you got to use a fruit and berry, low nitrogen.
3: Okay.
14: It has lots of micronutrients in it. Okay. Don't give them a 20-20-20, especially cherries don't like that.
3: Mm-hmm.
14: Okay.
3: Okay. Ruth in Watrous. I have artillery fungus. Help.
14: Artillery fungus.
3: Not sure what that means. Okay. We'll have to get back to that one, Ruth. Jamie's in Watson. Holy smoke. This is a long text. Okay. Thanks so much for the show. I've learned so much from it over the years. Got a few questions. Didn't get a picture of the peony, Jamie, but sent a picture of my peony. It was bought last year, potted it later in the season. It's healthy but small. Wonder if it's just, you know, how can I get it to bloom, or is that normal? Does it take time to get established in blooming?
2: Yeah, peonies will take up to 3 years to get established, and sometimes, depending on the variety, if it's a fernleaf peony, they'll actually go dormant in the first couple of years. So you want to watch that. Give it a 20-20-20 fertilizer.
3: Okay.
2: Once every 3 weeks, starting Mother's Day right up until August 1st. And to get it nice and established, make sure you keep consistent watering on it. And and you'll watch it grow. But it usually takes about 3 years for it to get established enough, and then you'll start seeing the growth on it.
3: Okay. My rose bush, it's been blooming like crazy. Do I take a pruner and cut off the blooms? How can I get it to encourage it to bloom all season?
14: Just deadhead. Like, take all the, when the roses are finished, take out the rose hips. Okay.
3: Okay.
14: And that'll continue it. And then keep fertilizing it for a little bit longer yet, till about August the 1st, and then stop, because you want it to get ready. And then once it, ready for fall, once you get past September 1st, leave the rose hips on. You want that thing now to quit blooming, slow down blooming, and get ready for wintertime.
3: Barberry plant. It's an established plant and grows pretty full all season, but this year we've had lots of moisture. Instead of going beautiful purple, it's kind of yellow-orange in some spots. Yeah,
14: just aerate around them. They like to be a little bit drier and hotter.
3: Okay. We have about three or four we didn't get to. We'll text you back off the air here. But Honeywood Heritage Nursery.
14: Yep.
3: This is a perfect day to go for a drive. It's near Parkside, Saskatchewan. Yep. A great event where you can go check it out with the whole family and the kids.
14: Starts right now.
3: Starts right now. Goes till 4 o'clock this afternoon. Yep. So lots of, you can, you're in Prince Albert, Shelbrook area, Saskatoon.
14: Yeah.
3: It's not very far from you.
14: Bird, anywhere.
3: Yep. Yeah. Hang a drive out there and have fun. So we got to run. That's pretty much it for us. We'll text these few back we didn't get to. And otherwise, we'll see you same time, same place next weekend. I'm Jay with Jill and Rick. This has been Garden Talk on 980 CJME and 650 CKOM.
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24: Good evening, I'm Roman Hader. The Saskatchewan Rough Riders mourn the loss of one of their own. New strikes in the Middle East as more U.S. service members are killed. And why conservatives say new legislation against crime is only a half measure. The Saskatchewan Rough Riders are mourning the loss of one of their own this weekend. The CFL club announcing this afternoon that linebacker Jaden Dahlke has died. The team says he was involved in a car accident last night.
0: Green Zone Rider reporter Britton Gray has more.
1: It was tragic news from the Riders as the team got set to return from their bye week. Team captain and linebacker Jaden Dahlke has died. He was 30 years old. The team canceled their originally scheduled practice for Sunday. Dahlke was the team's sixth-round selection in 2022, appearing in 68 games for the team over five seasons. The Riders said in a statement, he had a unique gift of making people around him feel special and valued, and no one ever left a conversation with him without a smile. In Regina, I'm Britton Gray.
0: At this time, we don't know if it's related, but Lumsden Fire Department did post on social media last night that they responded to a two-vehicle crash on Highway 11. We've reached out to the RCMP to confirm details, but have not received an answer at this time. There's word of yet another U.S. service member's death this weekend, following the deaths of as many as two others on Friday. ABC News national correspondent Stephen Portnoy has the details.
5: The update from U.S. Central Command says unidentified remains were found at the location in Jordan where two U.S. service members were killed Friday and a third was reported missing. Separately, CENTCOM says another American service member died in northern Iraq Saturday when an Iranian drone was blown up there in what's being called a controlled detonation of an unexploded ordnance. Another American was wounded in that incident.
0: The Defense Department says 17 American troops have been killed in the war so far, with more than 400 being wounded. As tensions in the Middle East escalate, oil prices are once again on the rise as ships are left stranded in the Strait of Hormuz.
6: Iranian state media reports the regime intercepted four ships in the strait today, warning those waiting to pass that they must directly coordinate with the IRGC. Data from maritime analytics firm Kepler shows ship traffic dropping significantly, as low as single digits in recent days compared to about 70 ships that crossed per day during the temporary memorandum of understanding, and roughly 100 per day before the war began.
0: That's ABC's Christiane Cordero. Canada is expected to soon join a multinational program designing a next-generation fighter jet, but not as a full-fledged member.
7: Canada is eyeing observer status, not making the jet, but getting access to inside information before deciding on whether to buy it. Defense Minister David McGuinty's office would not confirm the news, but international media have reported 4 months. Ottawa is set to sign on to the program for the sixth-gen fighter with the UK, Japan, and Italy. That announcement could happen on the margins of the Farnborough Air Show in the UK on Tuesday. Kyle Duggan, The Canadian Press, Ottawa.
0: The federal government is defending its new crime legislation after criticism from Conservative MPs in Regina. Conservative MPs gathered outside Regina's provincial courthouse to criticize Bill C-14, saying the federal government is overselling changes to Canada's bail system. Conservative MP Larry Brock says Canadians shouldn't be fooled by the government's messaging.
8: The illusion and the narrative that Mark Carney and Sean Fraser, his justice minister, are spreading across the country is misleading, it's false, it is wrong.
0: The federal government says the new law fulfills its promise to crack down on repeat and violent offenders by tightening bail rules and increasing penalties for serious crimes. A pit found in eastern Quebec has been confirmed to be a 390-million-year-old meteorite impact crater.
9: In late 2023, amateur astronomer Joel Lapointe was using Google Maps to plan a summer road trip when he stumbled upon a strange-looking hole in the ground about 100 kilometers north of the town of Magpie. A team of researchers followed up on that discovery and are now set to present their findings at the annual meeting of the Meteorological Society in Germany less than a month from now. Western University Earth Sciences professor Gordon Osinski says the circular topical features of the pit and early analysis of rock samples piqued interest and eventually led to an expedition to the crater in 2025. Don Mitchell, The Canadian Press.
0: And a recap of our top story this afternoon. The Saskatchewan Roughriders are mourning the loss of one of their own. Just this afternoon, the CFL club announced that linebacker Jaden Dahlke has died after a crash last night. He was 30 years old. The latest local news is as close as your phone. 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
24: In Regina and southern Saskatchewan tonight, partly cloudy and a low of 17. Tomorrow, mainly cloudy with a 30% chance of showers or thunderstorms and a high of 24. Tuesday, sunny and a high of 25. In Saskatoon and central Saskatchewan tonight, showers with a risk of a thunderstorm and a low of 17. Tomorrow, mainly cloudy with a 30% chance of showers, a risk of a thunderstorm and a high of 23. Tuesday, sunny and a high of 26. 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
11: It really feels like when it comes to severe weather, especially in the age of social media, when everybody's posting pictures and, you know, funnel clouds and all of this stuff, it can feel like there's more tornadoes than there actually are because we see them so much. They feel so much more up close and personal. But this year might actually be an exception because there's been a lot of tornadoes this summer. Speaking of wild weather, I mean, the heat warnings that we had over the weekend, the flooding that we've had. We've got Jenny Hagan now, severe weather specialist, storm chaser Jenny Hagan, joining us now to walk us through this. Jenny, how was your weekend? Were you in a hot part of the province?
12: I was actually on vacation, so I did miss a lot of that severe weather that did happen over the weekend, but you know, sometimes the mountains are just as pretty as Saskatchewan skies, but not quite.
11: Yes, I agree with you, Jenny. Okay, how often can you say in Saskatchewan that you went on vacation to a place that wasn't as hot as Saskatchewan? Just saying, usually it's the other way around, right?
12: Yeah, usually you go someplace warmer, but I guess I went someplace cooler just
11: to those people. That's nice, that's nice. Okay, Jenny, so I was talking about tornadoes. It does feel like there are more tornadoes, and sometimes I feel like that's because of social media, but this year is something special. Talk to me about how many tornadoes this province has seen and how that compares to what we would usually see by this time of year.
12: Yeah, like on average, Saskatchewan has about 14 to 17 tornadoes a year, and currently we're sitting at around 25 confirmed tornadoes. With wow. another five that they're looking at classifying. So we are definitely sitting well above our average, though not our most active season that we've had on record per se. We could reach that record territory. Back in 1999, we saw 41, which is our record for the most amount of tornadoes in a season. 2012 was a great season for storms. It was the year that Tornado Tuesday was coined because it seemed like there was a tornado every Tuesday. And we saw 33 that season. So sitting at around 30 this early in July, we definitely can creep up to that record territory with the amount of tornadoes.
11: So I was speaking with Mark Loshak on the CKOM morning show today about my memories as a child in tornado season. And when you just said 1991, that record breaking year, it's probably even that year that I'm thinking of. But I remember being so excited whenever there was a tornado warning because we all got to go into the basement and that's where all of our like extra food storage was and all the fruit roll ups. And I, in my mind, when I hear tornado, I think fruit roll ups. That's where my mind goes. I wonder for you as a storm chaser, where does your mind go when you hear tornado watch, tornado warning, or do you just go to wherever that location is?
12: Usually I'm pre-targeted, so I'm already kind of in the zone, but I do really have those memories of when I was a child, especially moving out to this area in Kindersley. It was a very hotbed zone for tornadoes, and I was 12 years old. Twister had just come out, and those tornado warnings would go off, and I would pedal my bike out to the end of the block, just hoping I could be like Joe in the movie Twister and get myself a Twister. I don't know what I would have done on my
11: bike. The pods! Release the pods, Jenny!
12: I should have had a little trailer with Dorothy in the back.
11: Yeah. Do you remember ever seeing one as a kid, Jenny?
12: I had never seen one, but when I was a child, I thought I was in one. I was 7 years old, camping in the backyard with a friend, and a plow wind came through and picked up our tent and us and threw us up against the fence. And like stepping out and seeing trees fly and trampolines fly. And it was just, for me, I was like, this is the coolest thing I've ever seen. But it's, you know, that's the thing too, is Saskatchewan, we see a lot of damage from plow winds too, that really do cause tornado-like damage. So that's where, you know, we have to kind of wait and see when they confirm the tornado, because it could be another wind style event, because Saskatchewan has a lot of those.
11: Yes, we are known for our winds, aren't we, Jenny? Jenny, I was telling you off air that we have some company staying with us right now. A couple of ladies, my mother-in-law and her cousin, who are visiting.

0: to somebody who is wondering, like, is this the real thing? Is it not the real thing? Because I always thought when you get something like that, it's like, take immediate shelter, no questions asked. But now I'm questioning the system.
1: Yes, it is an imperfect system because it's sent out kind of where your phone's pinging. And with the way IP addresses and stuff work, it can sometimes register you somewhere where you're not even. Like, you know, when you're doing the authenticator, it'll say that you're in a community 4 hours away sometimes.
0: Mm-hmm.
1: So it is a bit of an imperfect system. When those alerts come through, you definitely want to pay attention, though. You can quickly pop on to Environment Canada's warning site there and see exactly where that warning is. If you're in that area, it is best to take cover. You know, lightning can strike miles off a storm, so it's better to be inside, even if it's a little ways away. Mm. And a large hail can really cause some serious injuries and also flying debris. So you want to take a second to pay attention, not just swipe and ignore because the last five didn't come anywhere near you.
0: Yeah, no kidding. Okay, so Jenny, I wanted to ask you, I mean, you said that we've had 25 confirmed tornadoes so far this year. An average for the entire year is 14 to 17. So obviously, we are on track for, obviously, we've already had a very busy summer. But is it too early to say that, you know, whether this is seeming to be on track for a record-breaking summer? Like, does an active start to summer usually mean an active entire summer when it comes to this stuff? Or could things quiet down now and, you know, we stick to the 25 or 30, not even get to the 33 of 2012?
1: Yes, that's the thing about weather. We can see those fluctuations where things drop off and we don't see a lot of severe weather. The difference being this year, like, we were in a drought cycle for quite a few years, and that moisture has returned tenfold for some areas. We've seen that massive flooding. So moisture has returned to the atmosphere. You need moisture to fuel moisture. So that's why we're seeing this slightly more active season. We've got the heat moving in. Right now, we've kind of got a ridge sitting over, which, how to explain it? It's like putting a lid on top of a boiling pot of water.
0: Mm.
1: So that heat dome that's kind of sitting over actually limits severe weather potential. It puts a lid on that. But if that lid pops off, that's where we can see these large explosive storm cells that do produce strong tornadoes. So it's not out of the question, but we are looking at it to kind of calm down here over the next few days where we're seeing a little less of that severe weather.
0: Mm. We were just speaking a moment ago about severe weather alerts. And if you're just joining us, I'm speaking with severe weather specialist and storm chaser Jenny Hagen. I am Tamara Cherry filling in for Evan Bray. And Jenny, talk to me about polygon warnings. What are they and how could they change the way people respond to severe weather alerts?
1: Polygon warnings are more of a dialed-in warning system. It's something that they have used in the United States for many years. And it just focuses the warning on the areas that are directly in the path of that storm. Mm. So what we see here in Saskatchewan or in Canada right now is huge areas are warned. It's geographical areas. And the people that are getting those alerts may not necessarily be in the direct path of the storm. Mm. You know, you could be in Saskatoon and the storm is moving east and you get that tornado alert warning, but it's almost at Humboldt. Well, the people in Saskatoon aren't actually in risk of being hit by that storm, but they're going to get the warning for that. So it kind of causes some complacency because, as I said, you know, for a lot of people, I hear them say that, well, we just got like six of those this weekend and we didn't get a storm out of it. And I just hit ignore and swipe left and don't even pay attention to what's going on. So when we're seeing those vast areas, it really just causes people not to pay attention to the warnings coming in because they don't feel like they're at risk. So if we bring in that polygon warning system, it was supposed to come this year, but it got delayed. It is definitely, I think, going to help make sure that the public's paying attention to those warnings and taking cover to be safe.
0: Severe weather specialist, storm chaser Jenny Hagen, we appreciate your work and your commentary. As always, Jenny, stay safe out there and enjoy the show.
1: Have a great day.
0: You too. Take care. All right. 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I'm Tamara Cherry in for Evan. We'll have more coming up after the break on 980 CJME and 650 CKO. As heard.

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12: We're going to another white hot issue. It was a very hot weekend in Saskatchewan, but extreme heat is not just a Saskatchewan story. This summer has brought major heat waves across parts of the United States, Europe, and Asia, with temperatures pushing well beyond seasonal norms. Here in Canada, we have long had rules requiring landlords to maintain minimum indoor temperatures during the winter, but there are far fewer protections when apartments become dangerously hot in the summer. For people living in older buildings and without air conditioning, especially seniors and children and those who are immunocompromised, extreme indoor heat can become more than uncomfortable. It can become dangerous. So my question to you, should Canada begin setting maximum indoor temperature standards for rental housing? You can send me your thoughts at 1-877-332-8255 via text message. But here to walk us through this conversation and his thoughts is Andre Picard, a health reporter and columnist with the Globe and Mail. Andre, thank you so much for taking the time today to talk about this issue. This is a national issue, but given we're in Saskatchewan right now, I want to zoom in for a minute. We're in the middle of a heat wave here. Do we know what the rules are, if any, requiring landlords to keep apartments below a certain temperature?
10: There are very few rules around the country. There's only a couple of municipalities who have brought in legislation, but there's no province that has done it broadly. It's something we haven't thought a lot about of Canadians. We think a lot about the cold, mm-hmm. so we regulate, you know, an apartment can't be too cold, but we haven't really addressed the heat yet as our climate changes.
12: So why is it time that we start talking about extreme heat in the same way? And I will point out that in Saskatchewan, we've got those same bylaws in various forms around our province when it comes to the cold. But why should we be treating extreme heat the same?
10: Well, the short answer is because it's deadly. You know, you can freeze to death, but you can also die of hyperthermia, so too much heat. And as you mentioned earlier, it's mostly older people, people who are isolated. We've seen, you know, even in a province like British Columbia, a couple of years, 5 years back, we saw the heat dome that killed 600 people. In France this week, there's some 500-600 people who died again. This is becoming a common occurrence as the climate changes.
12: Yeah, and I mean, you just mentioned there's more than 600 people who died in British Columbia. We should mention, too, that nearly all of those deaths, I think it was 98%, happened inside predominantly isolated seniors in apartments. I wonder, are some areas more at risk? You know, Saskatchewan is generally hotter than Vancouver, or are the hotter areas more likely to have AC?
10: I think the issue is more where there are apartments. So Vancouver, for example, is a place where a lot of people live in apartments, small apartments, no crosswinds. A lot of people in Canada have air conditioning, about two-thirds of homes, but in a province like British Columbia, it's less than a third. It's always been a cooler province. People haven't thought about this, so it's catching up with us.
12: All right. If you're just joining us, I'm Tamara Cherry filling in for Evan Bray all week, and I'm speaking with the Globe and Mail's health reporter and columnist, Andre Picard. Andre, you know, we heard a recent number from Health Canada guidance on 26 degrees Celsius saying that too much time spent inside in temperatures above 26 degrees Celsius could lead to heat-related illness and even death. Who is most at risk? And what is it about inside temperatures versus outside temperatures?
10: Yeah, when you're outside, there can be some breeze. You can move around. When I was doing the research on this, I was in a home that was 26 degrees, and it was really stifling. You had trouble breathing. You don't realize how bad it is unless you're just sitting in a room with dead air. It is quite dangerous at those temperatures, especially when you sit around. You're maybe not drinking water. You know, you have to think of elderly people who don't eat well in the first place. Medications put you more at risk because they dehydrate you. So there's all these factors that add up that make it very, very dangerous. Same with young children. They don't know enough to hydrate. You have to take care of them. They react to heat and cold much differently. So there are vulnerable groups out there.
12: That's really fascinating what you point out about medications and how they can dehydrate us. I've never heard anybody mention that when it comes to the heat and the need to keep hydrated, but it makes so much sense. Like, I've always thought of older people as being at higher risk because they often have other health problems and maybe don't have people checking in on them. But what an interesting point to make. So if you're arguing that Canada should consider maximum indoor temperature standards, what would that actually look like in practice? Like, should apartments be required to install AC? Are we talking about changes to the way air flows through buildings, through windows? What would it look like?
10: I think it could be a little bit of everything. People focus on air conditioning. That's the most obvious one to bring down temperatures. But what we're seeing is initiatives like cooling rooms. Like, it's not realistic to retrofit an apartment building that's 20 stories. It was built in the 1950s. So instead you have a cooling room so people can go down to a central location, bringing in, you know, make it obligatory to have trees. So there's shading. Shade makes a big difference. But of course that's not going to make a difference on the 20th floor. So there can be all kinds of little things that add up. You know, air conditioning is kind of a double-edged sword. It does the job, it cools, but it also contributes to greenhouse gases. Mm. It exacerbates climate change, so it's a tough one. We're not going to have, realistically, not every building is going to have air conditioning, but we have to make sure we give people some alternatives. And, yeah, and again, we're talking mostly about apartment buildings, because a lot of homes do have air conditioning. They have windows, you can get drafts, etc.
12: So it's interesting that you mentioned the greenhouse gases, because when we think about the amount of energy that air conditioning units use, I mean, that would also come with a big bill at the end of the day. And I'm sure there's, you know, landlords who would be listening to this conversation and saying, who's going to pay for this? So do you have a vision who would pay for not only the added energy costs, like forget the impact on climate change, but the actual cost for the buildings, for the landlords, for the tenants? Would you see this as a government funded initiative? Is it tax credits, or is it just, you know, this is what it takes to provide a safe environment for your tenants? Landlords have to eat the bill.
10: Yeah, I think it's very similar to heat. In the winter, we have different models. Some people pay for their heat, some it's included in their rent and it's adjusted. So it'd be very similar. The big cost would be the retrofitting. I don't know of any municipalities that force apartment buildings to do the retrofitting, but if they did, I think that would have to be a government program. We'd have to help landlords out. But the paying of the monthly bill, very similar to the winter, of course, be a cost to consumers. You know, we pay a lot for heat in the winter, and we're probably going to pay a lot more for cooling in the summer.
12: All right, that was health reporter and columnist for the Globe and Mail, Andre Picard. Andre Picard thinks that we need to start talking about extreme heat as we do about extreme cold. We have rules in this province that once temperatures get below, I think it might be minus 35 in some jurisdictions. It's different in different jurisdictions. That landlords have an obligation to make sure that their tenants stay warm, that the temperature in their units can stay above a certain temperature. Should that same rule apply? Should there be a maximum temperature? And you're listening to 650 CKOM and 980 CJME.
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13: Good evening. I'm Roman Hader. The Saskatchewan Rough Riders are mourning the loss of one of their own this weekend. The CFL club announced this afternoon that linebacker Jaden Dahlke has died after a car crash last night. In that statement, the team says its thoughts go out to his family, who traveled the country to watch him live out his dream. He was 30 years old. The latest U.S. military airstrikes in the Middle East have been targeting Iran's Revolutionary Guard. It's in retaliation to a strike this weekend that killed three American soldiers. Exchanges this weekend have seen both countries target bridges, electrical facilities, and other infrastructure. Prince Albert police say a man who was struck by a vehicle Friday night was transported to hospital in critical condition. Police say the driver responsible fled the scene and hasn't been located. In Regina and southern Saskatchewan tonight, partly cloudy and a low of 17. Tomorrow, mainly cloudy with a 30% chance of showers or thunderstorms and a high of 24. In Saskatoon and central Saskatchewan tonight, showers with a risk of a thunderstorm and a low of 17. Tomorrow, partly cloudy with a 60% chance of showers, a risk of a thunderstorm and a high of 23. For news anytime, go to cjme.com and ckom.com. I'm Roman Hadar.
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12: All right, things are feeling very unaffordable for a lot of people these days, not just low income, but also middle income, maybe even higher income people. Everything is getting more expensive. But this, it always hits people who are on the lower end hardest. And it might sound like great news that Saskatchewan's minimum wage is set to increase again this October. This will give thousands of workers in the province a boost in pay from $15.35 an hour to $15.70 an hour. But with the rising cost of living, many argue that this is not a livable wage. So it might be called a minimum wage, but is it a livable wage? That is the conversation that we are going to get into, at least part of the conversation. Joining me now to walk us through this is Andrew Stevens. He is a University of Regina Associate Professor of Industrial Relations and Human Resource Management. That is quite the business card. Andrew Stevens, welcome back to the Evan Bray Show.
1: Thanks for having me on.
12: Thanks for joining us in studio. Okay, so we hear minimum wage increase. I just remarked that might sound like a great idea for people who are needing extra money, but businesses, a lot of businesses get upset also when we have minimum wage increases. Can you just first maybe start out by giving me your reaction to the minimum wage increase that is set to happen this October, again, going from $15.35 to $15.70? Is this a good thing for our province? Or is it a distraction? How would you describe this?
1: I'd say anything that gets money into the pockets of the lowest paid workers in this province is a good thing. And this was a move that was started about a decade ago when they revamped the Saskatchewan Employment Act and introduced an indexing for minimum wage, which previously had been kind of subject to a board and there was an assessment and so on. But this immediately indexed it. So I think that's a welcome change. I think another move that the government did that was really wise was finally following up on a Fight for 15 campaign that started in the United States and in Canada. They ratcheted it up really quickly to 15. I mean, it was a bit overdue, but nonetheless, we had that increase and then we had an indexing, and I think it was smart, and it certainly benefits the lowest paid workers and could have an upward effect on those that are just above that minimum wage threshold. So I think it's a welcome change, but I think there's still a lot more that we need to do and think about.
12: Okay, so when you say there's a lot more that we need to do and think about, do you feel like a minimum wage increase can serve as a distraction, or it's like, okay, and but, like, what else should we be doing? Where do you think we should be focusing our energy when it comes to supporting those lowest income workers among us?
1: I think it's a little bit of both. So if we think about who's going to be affected, there's about 3 to 4% of the Saskatchewan working population that will benefit from this, right? So it's a pretty small number, and it's a smaller number than we see nationally, which means there are fewer people in Saskatchewan percentage-wise working at the minimum wage threshold. That's a good news story, right? But, you know, it's a pretty narrow segment. We're thinking specifically of retail and food service accommodations predominantly. While we often see this as just teenagers at home, that's not the case. And so there are a lot of workers of all age demographics that are going to benefit. We're going to see women benefit more than men, which is a good news story. We're going to see racialized or non-white workers benefiting more. And so the workers who need this are going to see an increase in their pay. Wonderful. But at the end of the day, again, it's about getting money into the pockets of all workers, because the cost of living has skyrocketed since the waning days of the pandemic. So there's a lot of catch up to do. So then we have to think about, what is the goal here? Is it to address poverty? Is it to ensure that if rent's going up and mortgage payments are going up, food's going up, oil prices are skyrocketing because of political economic realities, how do we make sure that workers are not suffering as a result of policies and processes and economic conditions they can't control?
12: What are we generally talking about when we hear about an increase in the minimum wage? What's the idea that is sold to us by politicians for the reason of raising the minimum wage? Is it all of what you just mentioned? Because it wouldn't help a lot of people when it comes to some of that stuff.
1: Right. So, I mean, historically, minimum wages came in as a form of a living wage policy. In other words, what's the cost of living and what does it take to just meet that threshold? And I think those minimum wages have languished over the last few decades. It used to be, if you're making minimum wage in the 1970s, what you could do with that money was greater than what you could do now. So $15.35 an hour to $15.70, what are you going to do with that money at the end of the day? It's not much. So maybe we have to talk about living wages, which means a minimum wage is essentially indexed to regional costs of living, and an assumption that to actually have some time off, to enjoy your life, to spend in the local economy, to have a measure of savings, to have decent accommodations, that's what minimum wages should be. So it's not just an arbitrary figure, which it is now. What does it cost to actually live in Saskatoon, Regina, rural Saskatchewan, Weyburn, and so on? Let's think about a wage policy at those levels. And that's why at some point Saskatchewan actually had different minimum wages based on region, because there was an understanding that the cost was different in the urban centers than rural Saskatchewan at the time.
12: If you're just joining us, I'm Tamara Cherry, and I'm filling in for Evan Bray this week. I'm speaking with Andrew Stevens, who is an associate professor at the University of Regina's Industrial Relations and Human Resource Management Program. And Andrew, so talk to me more about livable wage. how do we define what that is, and how does that play into how we set the minimum wage in this province and in other provinces across this country?
1: Sure. So most of the living wage calculations are done by not-for-profits in the provinces, and there's some at the national level. But for instance, if we were to think about a livable wage, what it actually takes to live a decent life and afford the cost of living as it goes up, you're going to talk about $22 to $23 an hour, right, in Saskatoon and Regina. That's a far cry from the $1,570 that we're going to see. Household income, you need at least $56,000. Two-person income, kids, which is pretty normal in Saskatchewan. So that's a far cry from what we're seeing now. And I think that's what we need to talk about.
12: $56,000. So what is the minimum wage that we're going to see in October, $1,570? What does that work out to a year?
1: Oh, I had to do the math in my head, but if you're thinking about, you know, presuming full-time employment, you're talking about under $35,000 a year.
12: Yeah.
1: That's, you know, that's at best. And so most minimum wage jobs aren't necessarily full-time.
12: And I think anybody who's listening who is a minimum wage full-time worker can appreciate what that actually looks like. But a lot of people can't. Like, as you said, that represents, what is it, 3 to 4% of workers in our province. So spell out what actually living on a minimum wage looks like in this province. What can you do? What sorts of things can you not afford to do?
1: Geez, well, from a human perspective, you can't really do much. You're going to need roommates, which, you know, if you're a young person, that might be kind of normal, but you're seeing a lot of seniors and older workers who are earning minimum wage. And that's not the time when you typically would find a roommate. It means that you really don't have any money to go out and enjoy life. And so if we're thinking about this call to spend locally, well, if people don't have money in their pockets, you can't actually go out and have a beer or grab a lunch on a regular basis or even see a movie. Right? Barely afford the popcorn. So the irony is those folks, as an example, who are actually serving popcorn and tickets at a movie theater can scarcely afford to actually see those movies on a regular basis. So part of it is you're just not able to buy the food that you should be able to consume, if we're thinking about healthy lifestyles. And that's typically where low income people cut the most. So the percentage of your income that you're spending on rent, on, power, on gas, and on food is far higher than it would be for an upper income earner. So you just aren't heating your home. You aren't buying food. You aren't going out, never mind saving money. So there's a pretty dire circumstance if you're working even at a living wage or just below that in Saskatchewan. So there's a lot of the life that we want people to live in this province that they just can't simply because of the wages.
12: Andrew Stevens, University of Regina, Associate Professor in the Industrial Relations and Human Resource Management Program. Thank you so much for joining us today.
1: Anytime. Thanks for having me on.
12: Okay. I'm Tamara Cherry, filling in for Evan Bray. We've got more coming up after the break on 980 CJME and 650 CKOM.
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12: Well, things are developing quickly in the Middle East. The ceasefire between the U.S. and Iran is effectively dead. On Monday, President Donald Trump announced the U.S. would be retaking control of the Strait of Hormuz and that they would be charging a 20% fee on shipments going through the strait. Well, they did resurrect their naval blockade of the strait yesterday, but President Trump did a 180 on his decision to charge the fee after U.S. allies in the Gulf urged him to drop it. Instead, according to Trump, these allies agreed, again, according to Trump, to invest billions and billions of dollars in the United States as an alternative.
27: No, I just told you, you have Saudi Arabia, UAE, Qatar, Bahrain and Kuwait, primarily, and then others. I spoke to all of them, and they would love to invest more money in the United States at record amounts, and that would be very acceptable. And this way, there's no fee. I don't like the concept of a fee.
12: All right, he doesn't like the concept of a fee. Well, this may feel like a world away from Saskatchewan, but as we've seen with our gas prices, what happens in the Middle East has real life impacts on our pocketbooks. It can feel dizzying trying to keep up with developments there. Here to help us navigate the strait and the broader conflict is Sean Foley, professor of history at Middle Tennessee State University and a specialist in the history and politics of the Middle East and the Gulf region. Sean Foley, welcome back to the Evan Bray Show.
28: Thank you very much. It's always a pleasure to talk to you and to your listeners. This is the first time we've talked. And when I'm asked to go on with you, I always say yes, because I know the conversation is going to be interesting and important and to help me and others understand the situation even more. Thank you for the opportunity.
12: Thank you, Sean. You've spent years studying Iran and its neighbors and are no doubt watching very closely the developments there. For people who have not been following every twist and turn, what is the most important thing they need to understand about where this conflict stands today compared to where it was a month ago?
28: Well, the basic problem is that there has been a breakdown in trust between the United States and Iran, and both sides thought they had a deal about a month ago which would find a way for both sides to back away from what was, to be lack of a better word, a stalemate, where both sides could inflict enormous damage on the other. Over this month of time, there has been significant disagreements within Iran, but also with the United States and other places, and disagreements between the United States and Iran as to the basic wording and the meaning of the agreement that they signed in June. Because of those disagreements internally within Iran, but also between the two sides, we're back again at back at the war and back to what will be a very dangerous situation, and perhaps even more dangerous because of the fact that we are in many ways, at least as analysts talk about, significantly less oil resources now than we did at the a month ago. And they, if we continue having issues in the Gulf and that's not reopened, we could see significant issues not only with oil, but many other resources to get through that region. Again, your region of the world has a lot of farming in it. Fertilizer, for instance, is one of the important things that goes to the Gulf, and that still is not reopened yet.
12: All right. Sean Foley is my guest, and I'm Tamara Cherry filling in for Evan Bray this week. Sean, we've heard so much about the Strait of Hormuz that it might as well be the North or South Saskatchewan River these days. Why is this stretch of water so important, and why does the world pay attention when fighting moves there?
28: In part because it represents, it's a basic math problem, which is about 20% of global energy supplies go through the Strait of Hormuz. And so that, and because oil is a fungible commodity, in other words, it can be sort of replaced, we have a global market where there is a direct correlation between the amount of oil that's in the market and the amount of demand in the world. So that means that if you take that 20% out, right, you suddenly realize that the world still needs X amount of millions of barrels of oil a day to run, to make the things that we, to drive what we need to drive, for goods to get to our supermarkets, for farmers to get the fertilizers they need to produce those products, to fly and all the things, on and on and on. But the problem is we don't have that 20%. And suddenly without that 20%, potentially oil prices could go up much higher. And that's sort of the basics of the problem. And by the way, I should note, it's not just oil supplies, fertilizers, helium. There are all kinds of other products that come out of this region that impact things like fertilizers, like computer chips, like all kinds of other things, electric imaging for medical issues. There are a whole bunch of things that come out of this region, and sort of the small waterway has a huge impact on the global economy. That's why everyone's so worried about it, and to be frank, why Iran has been so loath to give up its strategic power that it has in that region as a way of influencing both the global economy, but also its ongoing war with the United States.
12: If we could go back to the root of, you know, where this all came, I mean, we're not going to go back centuries and centuries, but I remember what feels like a lifetime ago, which was really just a few months ago. We're talking a lot about Iran's nuclear program. How much of this conflict is about Iran's nuclear program? How much of it is now about regional power and security, would you say?
28: Well, the actual, those two things are intimately linked, and you're right to bring that up, because in many ways, Iran having a nuclear weapon would transform its place within the region and potentially make it on par with other states within the region, and maybe also, to be frank, compel those nations, other large nations that have investments in nuclear power, potentially to develop their own nuclear weapons. So those two things are linked together, in sort of intimately linked. But also, it goes back to longer tensions, cultural tensions between different states within the region, and basic power as to who gets to determine how those energy resources get out to the outside world. And remember, Iran itself is an energy exporter, and one of the things that the United States has decided to do is to reimpose its embargo on Iranian ships and oil ships leaving the region. And before before the memorandum of understanding was signed in June, the United States imposed an embargo at that time that caused significant economic harm to Iran and caused huge issues with inflation and for it also to meet its basic budgetary issues because it depends overwhelmingly, like many other states in that region, on exporting energy.
12: If you're just joining us, I'm Tamara Cherry in for Evan Bray this week, and I'm speaking with Professor Sean Foley, a professor of history at Middle Tennessee State University, someone who has spent a long time watching Iran closely in the broader Middle East and the conflicts that have gone with that area of the world. And Professor Foley, I wonder, when you consider the what Iran hopes to achieve at this point in the conflict, what the U.S. hopes to achieve at this point. Are the goals of each side realistic? Can we move past this break in the ceasefire? Do we see a point beyond this war? Do we see this expanding even more broadly? And is this going to be the next forever war?
28: So far, both sides have the ability to inflict enormous harm on the other. But in the long run, and I should note, by the way, that this conflict is directly and indirectly linked, for instance, to the conflict in Ukraine. Just to note what the Ukrainians have been doing, for instance, attacking using drones, attacking Russian oil facilities, is parallel to what the Iranians have been able to do in the Gulf. And that's something to remember. Those conflicts are intimately linked and part of broader those networks. In the long run, it should be noted that the United States is putting enormous pressure on Iran, but has also pushed very clearly to a return to the negotiations. Many analysts, myself included, wonder whether it's possible for the United States, despite its enormous military power, to get to the point where we can drive and fully control the Gulf because of Iran's ability to use drones to threaten major ships and major oil-producing installations in the region.
12: Fascinating conversation, as always. Sean Foley, professor of history at Middle Tennessee State University, thank you so much for your time today.
28: Thank you very much. I appreciate the time to speak with you and to hear your insights onto all the things happening in the world today. Thank you.
12: Thank you. Take care. All right. More coming up here on The Evan Bray Show on 980 CGME and 650 CKOM.
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23: Good evening, I'm Roman Hader. The Saskatchewan Rough Riders mourn the loss of one of their own. New strikes in the Middle East as more U.S. service members are killed. And why conservatives say new legislation against crime is only a half measure. The Saskatchewan Rough Riders are mourning the loss of one of their own this weekend. The CFL club announcing this afternoon that linebacker Jaden Dahlke has died. The team says he was involved in a car accident last night. Green Zone Rider reporter Britton Gray has more.
24: It was tragic news from the Riders as the team got set to return from their bye week. Team captain and linebacker Jaden Dahlke has died. He was 30 years old. The team canceled their originally scheduled practice for Sunday. Dahlke was the team's sixth-round selection in 2022, appearing in 68 games for the team over five seasons. The Riders said in a statement, he had a unique gift of making people around him feel special and valued, and no one ever left a conversation with him without a smile. In Regina, I'm Britton Gray.
1: At this time, we don't know if it's related, but Lumsden Fire Department did post on social media last night that they responded to a two-vehicle crash on Highway 11.